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4: 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What you doing? 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Let's see what happens. What was that? 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

Cause if I don't meet you tomorrow, I'm gonna get you early in the next day. Thank you. Thank you very much.

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0: This is David Dredd of Steel Pulse, and you're listening to 92.7 KOCFLP Vanita, Fern Ridge Community Radio. 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

Tune in on Sundays from 1 to 3 for The Magic Carpet Ride, deep cuts from the golden age of psychedelia and beyond. 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
2: Welcome to another episode of Civic Cypher. I'm your host, Ramses Ja.
3: A lot of people, including my co-host, call me Q Ward, and mostly that's because my name is Quentin. So Q is the short, and then Ward is my last name. So that's just kind of how that whole thing came to be.
2: Very thorough indeed. Stick around. Today's episode, we got a lot of cool stuff to talk about. Some things you might not know and that you might want to know, including the story about watermelons and their relationship to Black folks in this country. We're going to ask the question, are watermelons racist? Which I know on its face sounds crazy, but trust me, it's worth exploring. A little later in the show, we're going to talk about Black church, which is not a subject that we get into too heavily on this show. But today it felt kind of important to reach out and or reach over into that subject matter. So today's show will be a look back, a way Black history fact show, nearly in its entirety, if you will. So a lot to stick around for, but definitely a lot of knowledge, maybe some insight in some areas you may not have known about. And that's what we aim to do here, of course, each and every episode of Civic Cypher. But first and foremost, let's get into some Ebony Excellence. So today's Ebony Excellence, we are talking about a stamp that will honor the late civil rights leader, John Lewis. So today's Ebony Excellence comes from Black Enterprise, and it reads, he lived his life fighting for equality and human rights, and now his legacy and good trouble model will live on. The U.S. Postal Service announced that it will circulate a stamp honoring the life and legacy of late civil rights leader John Lewis. According to Axios, the stamp will feature a photograph of Lewis that was captured by photographer Marco Grobe for an issue of Time that was published on August 26, 2013. And here's a quote, devoted to equality and justice for all Americans, Lewis spent more than 30 years in Congress steadfastly defending and building on key civil rights gains that he helped archive in the 1960s, unquote. And that comes from the USPS. Here's a bit more. Even in the face of hatred and violence, as well as some 45 arrests, Lewis remained resolute in his commitment to what he liked to call good trouble. And this one comes from Nikema Williams, who is the Democratic representative from Georgia. Linda Early Chesting, a former chief of staff for Lewis, who now heads the John Lewis and Lillian Miles Lewis Foundation, embraced this announcement. Here's a quote from her. Lewis's face is the face of voting rights. Having it on a postage stamp honors Lewis and the movement which he led, and in the process encourages voter participation, civic engagement, and getting into good trouble. That statement comes from NBC News. And as you know, Lewis died at the age of 80 in 2020 after a long battle with pancreatic cancer. The late American politician and civil rights activist was known as the conscience of Congress for his unyielding battles for racial equality, voting rights, and human rights. And of course, the John Lewis Voting Rights Advancement Act that was passed in 2021 by the U.S. House of Representatives is named after him as well. We like to take a moment around here to point out things that we feel are excellent, we feel are decidedly Black, that need to be celebrated, that might be overlooked. And, you know, at least in this arena, this moment, John Lewis being honored with a stamp is something that we will stop and and highlight and, of course, share with you. Now, onward. Today, we are going to talk about watermelons. That's such a funny thing. Now, okay, let me paint a picture for you. So let's say you're not a Black person, right? You might be thinking, what's wrong with a watermelon? They grow out of the ground. It's food. Human beings eat food that grow out of the ground all over the world. That's kind of what we do.
3: It's delicious.
2: Yeah. How about that? You know, but as it turns out, you know, there are some things that exist in our world. By our, I mean, you know, Black folks, that are really the legacy of a very hurtful relationship that Black folks have had with this country going all the way back to the beginning. And they still persist to this day. And so recently I came across, you know, I live in an older house and, you know, the people that owned this house before I bought it had some racist caricature Black folks advertisements in the backyard. And I never discovered them. I lived here. This has been 12 years I've lived here. Never discovered them until recently because they're posted onto the back of a beam in my backyard. Anyway, I saw this stuff and I was like, wow. You know, and then I saw, you know, there's a person, a Black skin cartoon, big lips, of course, and he has like a watermelon that's huge and he's like smiling ear to ear. And I was like, you know what? At some point, I need to make sure that I discuss this with our listeners on the show. So a bit about certain types of foods. I'll tell a personal story. I might have shared a bit of this before, but for those that don't know, once upon a time, I was working at a radio station in Phoenix, Arizona. And I was the production director of this radio station. And I worked in a studio that was separate from the broadcast studios, right? So there was three studios, two for broadcast, excuse me, one for production, where I made the radio commercials. I did the imaging. I basically made everything that wasn't a song or wasn't a jock talking live. And that was my job. Everyone knew that that was my studio. I know it belonged to the station, but there were all my posters up in there, all my magazine covers, you know, because I was a jock too. But that's where I spent most of my day. So I was in there all the time. I had, you know, my Creature Comforts in there. And then whoever needed to come in the studio and use it with me, I was the one recording their voice. Outside of that, it was my studio. One day, there was a recent changing of the guard at the radio station. And then, you know, one day right after that, I walked into my studio and I saw a banana on the mixer. The mixer is the big sort of device with all the buttons and faders in a recording studio. So I had one of those as well because I had to, you know, mix the mics and so forth. There's a banana sitting right on there when I walked into the room. And immediately my heart sank. And immediately I felt like, oh my God, I don't know if I should be afraid, angry, you know, what action I should take. How do I, you know, because this felt very personal. It felt like an attack on my character and who I am, and an attack on my ancestors. You know, it's just, you know, and for those that don't know, walking into a studio and seeing a banana there, you would naturally think maybe somebody left their banana there. It never even entered into my mind. When I saw that banana, I knew for a fact that somebody, it might have been the owner, somebody left that for me to see because it was right there, right in front of my seat, right where I couldn't miss it. And, you know, when I say that my heart sank in that, you know, that gripping fear, that paralytic fear that you feel when you are walking down the street and you see like a vicious dog in front of you with no chain and no one around, like, oh my God, okay, I need to figure out what I need to do. It was that moment for me. And immediately I turned around and walked into the room. I turned right back around. I let the door close and I went into the program director's office. Somebody who I felt like was a friend of mine. I still feel like that guy is a friend of mine. I didn't assume that it was him. So to help paint that picture, he was always a good man to me. You know, it felt like a good man. He felt like an ally, like the sort of person that would listen to this show. So I went into his office and I said, "Hey, man, I don't know what is going on here, but somebody just did something that was really out of pocket." And he's like, "What are you talking about?" I was like, "Come here, let me show you." And then he got up and he went and he saw it, and he had no idea. He's like, "What am I looking for?" I'm like, "Do you see the banana there on the console?" And then when I pointed it out to him, because he had seen it, but when I pointed it out to him, he was like, "Uh-oh." And he's like, I don't know what this is. I have no idea. Here, let me get this out of your way. Let me figure it out. Please don't worry about it." Right. So this is why I say I feel like he was a kind man. That was the reaction I would have expected from him. Not that I was expecting anything, but he just seemed like that sort of person. Anyway, he took the banana and he kind of said some kind words to kind of provide a sense of like, "I'm going to

because he had to make way for the afternoon, or sorry, the midday woman to do her show. So he used your studio, and that was part of his breakfast. And he just forgot it. You know, he was riding his motorcycle that day. He just forgot it. He just grabbed his helmet and this, that, and the third, and he just left it there. I don't think that it was anything directed toward you. So all was right with the world. But I think that that story illuminates just how jarring our, meaning Black folks, relationship to food can be when it's observed through the lens of other races. And other races have the same type of these same types of issues. You know, foods are closely associated with culture. And if there's some way to pick on a culture, you know, usually it's the most obvious ones, you know, physical features, the way people dress, what they eat, and so forth, right? But, you know, this is so that we can explain our experience to folks who might not otherwise know. Now, that was a banana, and obviously, or maybe it's not so obvious, the connection there is that historically, based on bogus science that was used to further subjugate and to justify, subjugate Black folks and justify slavery, bananas were used to or Black folks rather were associated with more closely with, you know, apes and monkeys and things like this, to kind of create a bit of a divide between real humans, quote unquote, and lesser beings, so as to justify our servitude at, you know, at that point in time. And so this is why you'll, if you watch, you know, soccer games, you know, World Cup, things like this, you know, if there's a Black team or Black player that's doing really well, you know, they'll throw bananas on the field, because what they're trying to do is make a connection between Black people and monkeys. And I'm not going to pretend like, you know, us having brown skin and, you know, many of, you know, many apes having, you know, a brown color to their fur or whatever, you know, it's just a silly connection and a juvenile connection that people make. Especially folks that wake up early in the morning, get dressed, pack a banana in their kit, and then go to the game with the specific intention of throwing it as soon as a Black person, you know, scores a goal or whatever. So these things are based in history. So, you know, hence my reaction walking into my studio seeing a banana. Now, we could talk about malt liquor. We could talk about, you know, fried chicken, you know, and maybe on later shows we will. But, you know, today, the research was done on watermelon. So allow me to share. One thing that I know to be true, and you and I've talked about this before, Q, there's a song, the ice cream truck song. Remember we talked about this? So the ice cream truck song was called Inward Love a Watermelon. So next time you hear the ice cream truck, you know, coming down the street, just know that the actual melody from that music was originally penned in the title of that song was called Inward Love of Watermelon. Now, the name changed after that once the N-word fell out of fashion or whatever. But the reason that that song became associated with ice cream trucks is because once upon a time, you know, whenever there were treats given out, ice cream went to white folks and watermelon went to Black folks because it was cheaper and, you know, whatever. And so it became known as like kind of the Black man's the Black man's ice cream, you know, the Negro's ice cream. And this is why you see these caricatures, these drawings, these cartoons, like the ones that I found in my backyard, of these Black folks holding a huge watermelon, being so happy when they eat it. Right. It's like, it was known as the equivalent, of what ice cream would be, because many Black folks back in this time never were able to taste ice cream because it was too much of a delicacy, or otherwise it was too expensive. Watermelons were cheaper. But another thing about this is that, and I pulled this from The Atlantic. There's an article written by William R. Black, and I'll read this and I want to hear your thoughts, Q.
It goes, but the stereotype that African-Americans are excessively fond of watermelon emerged for a specific historical

0: reason and served a specific political purpose. This is in addition to, you know, white folks eating ice cream, black folks eating watermelon. So I'll continue. The trope came in full force when slaves won their emancipation during the Civil War. Free black people grew, ate, and sold watermelons, and in doing so, made the fruit a symbol of their freedom. Southern whites, threatened by blacks' newfound freedom, responded by making the fruit a symbol of black people's perceived uncleanliness, laziness, childishness, and unwanted public presence. This racist trope then exploded in American popular culture, becoming so pervasive that its historical origin became obscure. Few Americans in 1900 would have guessed the stereotype was less than half a century old. And what they would do, and just so you know, watermelons haven't always just been associated with black people. It's been associated with other types of people, Arab people, you know, and typically it's associated with poor folks. And, you know, the way that it's been politicized is, you know, you're going to have, you know, watermelon rinds in your neighborhood all over the streets if you allow these folks to come in, or if you don't clean up this mess, or whatever the case is. But in this country, you know, this represented economic freedom, or, you know, economic advancement, we'll call it. And poor Southern whites obviously didn't like that. Still don't, you know, like that a lot. If, you know, their voting records are anything to go by. And really at that time, and I believe largely today as well, you can make a case for it, really needed someone to blame their economic problems on that wasn't the government, because how in the world could you criticize the government, you know? But let's blame these folks taking up all the jobs, you know, and doing whatever, selling their watermelons and making their little bit of money and creating some sort of economic independence from us, rather than coming to work for us or coming to, you know, whatever it is. And so we end up with, now fast forward, the legacy of these ideas and the legacy of these stereotypes results in people nowadays eating watermelon, not in plain view of someone who might not appreciate the fact that it's just food. Now, you listening, you might think, why in the world would I think anything other than it's just a food? And that's a person eating their lunch or whatever, which makes perfect sense. And my hat's off to you, because you've either managed to escape, you know, being indoctrinated in this way, or, you know, you just, maybe you really just don't see it that way. And maybe a lot of people don't see it that way, but there are some people that do see it that way. You know, we saw lots of these cartoons with, you know, watermelon flavored toothpaste, you know, when Obama was in office, and, you know, these things still exist. You know, they're deeply rooted in the American history and American legacy and American psyche. But they also exist for us, for black folks. You know, you know, a banana is a banana. If you like bananas, that stands to reason other human beings or creatures that share this planet will like bananas too. Same with fried chicken, same with watermelon, same with anything. You know, we're all the same, you know, from a scientific standpoint, meaning that we all consume foods, eat them, you know, they nourish our bodies and they fortify us and allow us to live full lives. But far be it for me to ever eat a banana in front of a white person who doesn't appreciate the fact that it's truly just a banana and a human being eating it. I would be so ashamed to do that right now. I would have to break a piece of it off and eat it like this. I couldn't peel it and hold it in a hand the way that a person might imagine a monkey would do it. So I want to get your reaction to this, Q, because I'm not sure how much of this you knew. I know you knew about the watermelon song, but, you know, I want to get your thoughts. We got about 4 minutes.
1: So once upon a time during my residency at a property I won't name, as I showed up to DJ, now at this place, the turntables, the DJ booth were set up on a stage. And on that stage, they had created sort of like a little lounge for me, couches and a table. And I would come in and my food would be there, my food and whatever I wanted to drink for me and my guests, whoever came with me. And the first time I showed up, because I don't drink, I made food a part of my rider instead of alcohol. And the first time I showed up at this place where I was, you know, in 2000 and maybe 12 or 13, the only Black person in the establishment, the food that was waiting for me was fried chicken and watermelon.
0: Wow.
1: Now, this was a really tough spot for me to be in, because as everybody that's listening to this show knows, fried chicken and watermelon is incredible. It's delicious. It's half nutritious, but mostly it's delicious.
0: Yeah.
1: And similar to what you just said, I'm on stage. So I don't want to sit on stage in this venue full of people that aren't Black and eat chicken and watermelon on stage like I'm the show.
0: Right.
1: And I honestly don't think the chef meant for that to feel how it felt when I got there.
0: Okay.
1: But as you know, it absolutely felt exactly how you think it felt when I walked into this place and they're serving me fried chicken and watermelon. And my options were to laugh really hard or start flipping tables over. So I chose to laugh really hard. And similar to the racist portrayal of watermelon, the foods in and of themselves are not racist. Right. But in Jim Crow America, in a way to make newly freed Black people look like savage animals, there was all these cartoons and caricatures and drawings and paintings that showed us very delightfully and ostentatiously eating chicken and watermelon with the juices flying everywhere and us in this delight of carelessness and, as they would portray it, somehow savagery.
0: Right.
1: And it wasn't that just that watermelon was inexpensive, but it was what you touched on earlier. Watermelon at that time gave us a way to grow something for ourselves, to consume it, to sell it, to have some sort of entrepreneurship, business acumen, and independence. So let's make that bad too, right? Let's make that evil. Let's make that bad. Let's make that grotesque. Let's make that somehow beneath us, and let's make fun of them, right? Let's exaggerate all their features and let's show the world how these savage animals look when they're eating their chicken and watermelon and really make a show of it. So yeah, I mean, I really am just echoing things that you've said already. It's just food. And in this case, really, really good food, yeah. Right? Fried chicken might be the most sold food item on earth, especially in this country. And we're 13% of the population. So please don't think it's just Black people
0: eating it, right?
1: But that trope has lasted the test of time, as have so many things from that period in our history that was created to make us look beneath and somehow less than and somehow less civilized and more savage and more simple, if you will.
0: Yeah. Yeah. So I know exactly what you mean. You know, it's come up before, and, you know, I think Dave Chappelle mentioned it. He's like, you know, all this time I thought I liked chicken because it was delicious. Comes to turn out I'm genetically predisposed to liking chicken, you know, like just to make a joke out of it. So anyway, I'm glad we got a chance to touch on that. And just something to keep in mind, you know, just something to be sensitive about, and, you know, we'll get where we're going. So not too much to worry about, but our job is to teach. So that's what we do.
2: And now, Proper propaganda. Watch it. Pull my mic back. You like that? Journalists, we're journalists too. We can strike back. Hardcore
0: reporters with orders from headquarters. Behind enemy lines, sidestepping the borders. If you are just tuning in to Civic Cypher, I'm your host, Ramses Ja.
1: And Ramses Ja calls me Q Ward.
0: That I do. And left to discuss on the show, we are going to be talking about Black church. Something Q and I both know a lot about. And then for our Way Black History Fact, we're going to discuss a very inspirational woman by the name of Bessie Coleman, who was the first African-American woman pilot known for flying tricks. And we'll get into that in just a little bit. But first, we are going to discuss how to become a better ally. And this one is going to be a fun one this week. I'm going to play a video from TikTok. And all you got to do is listen.
3: I saw this video the other day, and it was this white kid who went to a black barber for the first time, and he was talking about how it changed his life because it was the first time he got like a real fade in lineup. And I had a similar experience, but for me, it wasn't the first time I went to a black barber. It was the first time I went to a black church. Bro, we were in Florida, and I grew up in a Baptist church. We Googled a church nearby, and there was one. It was like Mount Zion Baptist Church. So we were like, oh, we'll go there. But we pull up, right? And first thing I notice is I'm like, oh, there's so many colorful suits here. Didn't even realize they made like purple and orange suits. I get out, I walk through the door, right? And everyone's just like, oh, hello. I was like, hello. And I kind of look around. I'm like, oh, I'm the only white person here. I was like, oh, dude, I think this is a black church. Like, I've heard about these, but I live in a small town in Southern Ontario. So obviously I'd never been to one. So everyone comes up to me, most friendly group of people I've ever met. All these old black women are just giving me the best hugs, dude. Felt so loved, right? So I sit in my pew, service is starting. Choir walks out from the back, right? Okay, they all have matching robes on. I'm like, nice. Bro, they started singing. Let me tell you something. Black people singing gospel music, nothing like it. I had goosebumps, dude. And they're singing, right? And it's just getting better and better. Midway through the worship, dude, they're running up and down the aisles of the church. So the congregation is shouting and waving freaking hanky. All these old ladies had these like fans that spread out and were just fanning themselves and shouting. It was like, let's go! I was fired. I was jazzed, dude. Just like clapping my hands off beat because I have no rhythm. One old lady just stopped. She's like, no. I was like, yes, ma'am. Okay, so then the pastor gets up, right? Freaking snake skin dress shoes, like a purple zoot suit. I was like, okay, sir, you have my attention. Bro, he started speaking. Okay, no notes, no bullet points. I don't know if he was just making it up on the spot. The Holy Spirit was feeding him lines. And then partway through his sermon, the organ started playing while he was speaking. Just, he's dripping sweat, just yelling, dude. Organ's going. People are shouting and running up and down the aisle. I was like, this is incredible. I felt like I was getting like a halftime speech before I go out and finish the second half of the Super Bowl. Bro, I don't care who was in that service. If Charles Darwin was in that service and experienced that, he would be like, oh, there is a God. There is a God. I've been wrong. I've been mistaken. You couldn't help but feel the Holy Spirit, baby. oh, man, I wish someone would come to St. Thomas, Ontario and start a black church. That's the problem. Any church I go to now around here just feels so boring and dull. I've grown up in church my whole life, but that was the first day I'd ever truly gone to church, dude.
0: I love that. I love that. And so to become a better ally, we're going to ask that you go to a black church. Doesn't matter if you're a church person or not, just go and get some of the culture. So,
1: amen.
0: With that said, I thought that would be an excellent segue to talk about church. Or rather, is church racist? So we're going to start here with a direct quote from Dr. Martin Luther King Jr., where he says, 11 o'clock on Sunday is the most segregated hour of the week. And that is something that I have largely found to be true throughout most of my life. And more recently, there have been a lot more in the way of exceptions. But today we're going to talk about that and the exceptions as well, because we do want to highlight the good things. But Q, tell me a little bit about your background with respect to church. Is this something you're qualified to discuss, my friend?
1: The late minister, Dr. John H. Reese, minister of music, my godfather, Reverend Dr. William H. Reveley Jr., my godfather and pastor, Reverend Estella Seacrest, one of the first black female ordained ministers by the National Progressive Baptist Convention, is my mother. So a little bit.
0: Before I cite my qualifications, I do want to shout out the originator of the TikTok video that we played earlier. That came from a TikTok account called Canadian Chest Hair. Just want to make sure I give credit where it's due.
1: I loved it.
0: I love that guy, man. When I first saw that video, it brought a tear to my eye because he was so excited. And I do want to talk about some experiences that we've had in church. But me, I am also the child of a minister. My father, Dr. Rudolph Wayne Taylor, was a minister for the Church of God in Christ his whole life. And his father was a minister for the Church of God in Christ as well. In fact, a bishop. And so all those fancy churches and all the fancy outfits and that sort of stuff that my friend Canadian Chest here was talking about, I grew up in that, like in the thick part, like right in the middle. A lot of folks go to church on Sunday. I went to church every day. I was there all the time. Yeah. Oh, no, I know. So this is why this is so strange. That this
1: teachers meeting, Baptist training unit, Bible study,
0: choir rehearsal,
1: service, and more choir rehearsal.
0: Usher board meeting, like all of it, man.
1: Junior deacon meeting, junior trustee meeting, another choir rehearsal, teachers meeting.
0: Man, look, I'm knowing. And that's the way Black church is. Now, I do recognize that, you know, a lot of folks do not listen to, they didn't come here to listen to gospel or anything like that. That's not what today's episode is about. We are here to talk about really the cultural importance of Black church and how divided church is. And this is a place where, at least for Black folks, we're able to share a lot. This has its legacy in the slave fields, because the only time when you weren't working or sleeping, you know, you were in church, because a lot of the slave masters allowed their slaves to hold service, and they had Black ministers, and they were able to dance and play music and, you know, enjoy themselves a little bit. It was like a break from, you know, the work. They, on the Sabbath, they rested, right?
1: As long as you parrot their spiritual beliefs.
0: Sure. But, you know, if we're being honest, now those are largely our spiritual beliefs. Black folks love them some Jesus.
1: Oh, yes, absolutely.
0: We love us some Jesus now. And
1: I want to be truth about the genesis of that, though. The reason absolutely slaves were allowed to pray and worship
0: was the way
1: they prayed and worship to the God of their masters.
0: Right. Absolutely. And I don't want to ignore our Muslim brothers and sisters, because there's a good amount of the population who black population who are Muslim. And we do share this space with our Muslim brothers and sisters as well. In fact, when Yanajaha was up here, we had a little bit of a conversation about that. And I will say this every chance I get. I've been all over the world. Muslim people have treated me the most kind out of everyone that I've ever sat at a table with and broken bread with. So now, one of the things that we need to discuss is the morality of folks who are Christians, right? The thing is, with Christian people, you get a really good sense of who they are morally because they have literally a textbook that tells them how to behave, tells them how to govern themselves, tells them how to conduct themselves, and you know, it gives them a sort of a moral compass or a moral guidepost, if you will. If I'm doing this,
1: if you will.
0: Yeah, there you go. Thank you. I think they call it the Bible basic instructions before leaving Earth, right?
1: I like it.
0: So for Christians, you would think that they would behave a certain way most all the time. You know, people are people and make mistakes, but for the most part, you have a general idea. And what you find is that is not often the case when it comes to them suffering some sort of loss, be it perceived or otherwise, you know. And the strange thing is that I believe largely conservative folks have been able to hijack the idea of Christianity. And really folks call them evangelicals, but there's a lot of folks who feel like a vote for a Republican candidate is a vote for Jesus, and just across the board that, and they just believe that there's no two ways about it. But the crazy thing is, you know, we discuss a lot about the white moderates, right? These are the folks who are the biggest threat to our progress. These are the folks that are like, hey, man, that's y'all's problem. I got my own problems. So, you know, good luck. I'm not going to work against you, but I'm not going to work for you. But they're in the best position to help us make the world a little bit more equitable and, you know, a little bit more fair. You know, we're constantly reaching out to other radio stations and, you know, so forth and trying to have these conversations with folks, a lot of whom are white, moderate males, you know, who and then every so often we hear that sort of pushback, like, hey, you know what? I like what you're doing. It sounds great. I don't think it'll work here. And we know it'll work there. You know, works everywhere. But one of the things that, you know, in doing the research for this segment that I found out was that the legacy of the divisiveness in church, not divisiveness, really the segregation in church, goes back to the civil rights movements, or rather it was well documented in the civil rights movement, but it also goes back to those slave fields. So during the civil rights movement, the question was posed, why didn't white Christians show up? And why are they so aligned with right politics? And I forget who his name is, not really important, you know, because why would we mention the name of someone who is so nasty? But, you know, I didn't put him in my notes, but I remember the story and I feel like I should share this. There's a white pastor during that time who said, you know, basically he was trying to say that, you know, bluebirds hang out with bluebirds. Bluebirds date or mate with other bluebirds. You know, that's what happens there. And that's the way God intended. Bluebirds don't, you know, share time and space with like monkeys or sharks or, you know, insects or anything like that. They hang out with other bluebirds. And that's the natural order of things. And this is the way that God intended, right? So similarly, Black folks need to be with Black folks on Sundays. White folks need to be with white folks on Sundays. And we, you know, both have our own relationships with God, but we don't need to mix in church, right? I'm so glad I don't remember this guy's name because I want to. The journalist in me wants to remember his name, but he doesn't deserve any credit, I don't believe. But you could see how for a person who's a white moderate, a person who really doesn't want to be bothered, that's a very comforting thought. They can be Christian, and then they have this little thin slice of flawed logic that helps them make sense of the world as it is because they want to keep it that way because they don't want to be bothered with the ugly reality of the situation that other human beings, just like them, are enduring some stuff just because they were born slightly different, right? Now, we know, you and I, Q, hopefully our listeners know, and if not, hopefully we'll be able to educate them. We know that human beings aren't bluebirds. We're human beings. And where we are able to share more, we do. If we share language, then we can share more. If we share certain customs and certain ideas, is it the same God? Is it the same religion? Do we go to the same place at approximately the same time and offer the same relationship or cultivation of relationship with our higher power? You know, what they're trying to do is look at what's different. What we're trying to do is look at what's same. And if you look at what's the same, there's like 99% the same, this little tiny little bit that's different. You know, well, they're Black and we're white and that's the way it is in nature. So that's, you know, they hold on to that one little thing and try to make it their whole world. And that type of split during the civil rights movement, when there were the freedom riders and, you know, these church folks were coming out and holding up their babies to scratch at, you know, the protesters, and they were like, you know, throwing bottles and throwing rocks at these folks. You know, this is prior to MLK taking center stage. You know, it was church people, you know, in the South, especially most of those people go to church. Right. And what you see is Christians out there behaving like devils.
4: Right.
0: Because they have this little bit of truth that makes them feel like they have some sort of superiority or something like that. Now, we know the civil rights movement is a long time ago, and we're dealing with a modern world today. But that racial divide still is present largely in a lot of churches, in a lot of communities. I'm not talking about newer churches whose sole purpose is to, like, I want the pastor to be a woman and I want the assistant pastor to be a Black person, you know, like not talking about those churches, because those churches understand that you can do a lot more together than you can having the same old boring type of church, right? And you can take some of the cultural nuances from different types of worshiping and make a more enjoyable experience. You know, the Bible says, if I'm not mistaken, make a joyful noise unto the Lord, right? And like our brother Canadian Chest Hair mentioned in his TikTok video, I think that's one element that Black folks definitely got down. If you go to a Black church, you know, it's a very happy place. You know, folks is happy to be there. They run, they jump, they shout, have the time of their life, right? Look forward to it. But then there's some other places where that is not the case at all. And unfortunately, politics and ideas about how we should interact with each other, how we should treat each other, is very much ingrained in that place. Now, I know a lot of us listening to this, we're not church folks, right? But we know church folks, so we have to know how to deal with church folks. Black folks, I have to say this, got it honestly, because again, when you're in those slave fields, you know, where your only social hour of the week is when you're at church or just before or just after, that's where you're able to share a huge part of your humanity, because you're confined and relegated to just that, working or sleeping, right? As a slave with no freedom. So you share ideas, not just religion. You share jokes, not just religion. You share stories, not just religion. You share, you know, a lot of things. And so that's why in Black churches, it's a huge pillar in the Black community, because the legacy of slavery ensured that church would really be the great watering hole, if you will. And the same could be said, perhaps not as intensely, but the same could be said about, you know, white churches as well. And again, there's a lot of politics, a lot of ideas, a lot of beliefs that's wrapped up into those buildings and those fellowships, you know. And I think that there's really something to be said about going and visiting with some people who don't pray the exact same way that you pray, right? But there is something further to be said about going to a place where people do pray this exact same way that you pray, but perhaps don't look exactly like you. And that's what I wanted to talk about today. So before we go any further, Q, your thoughts, your reaction.
1: You know, it's really difficult to not digest the very blatant hypocrisy with some of our very, very forward, outward religious folks. You said earlier about casting your vote for the evangelical, even though you know that his real life practices don't match the campaign speech that you know he's just saying, so you can all feel better about the fact that you voted for him for reasons that have nothing to do with Jesus Christ. Across racial lines, however, the hypocrisy exists. You know, people who are most critical, judge the harshest, look down upon, cast out, are the people who wear, you know,
5: at the people who at the same time are wearing a what Jesus do bracelet on their wrist, you know, preaching about forgiveness and a lack of pride. And, you know, there's a great conflict with the way that you and I grew up, because everyone we worshiped with did look like us.
0: Yeah.
5: They did respond in the same way to that organ playing while the preacher was speaking.
0: Yeah, man, that's normal. That's how it's supposed to go. That means it's good.
5: However, prior to this conversation, like once we started having it, it's like, wow, that's so incredible and so incredibly and obviously true. But I haven't spent one day thinking about just how segregated our religious experience was. Just how very, very black our religious experience was. And that's every black church everywhere, no matter how not black the city is. That sanctuary and that temple will look like Compton, will look like Detroit, will look like Oakland, will look like Newark, will look like Brooklyn, no matter where it is. And never had I even traced it back to that being intentional as a form of separation. You know, with that same Bible, those same scriptures, we used to justify the subjugation, the enslavement, the segregation, the dehumanizing of people that look like you and I.
0: Yeah.
5: Which is why I touched on the point earlier. The only reason we were even allowed to sing and shout and make a joyful noise is because we picked up the book they told us to pick up. Their God, their religion, their worship. We adopted it. It became ours, but, you know, initially we didn't have a say-so.
0: You want to hear something funny, Q? This was years ago. I think I was still in Dr. Westenberg's class, but I took an African American literature class that she taught, and part of the curriculum was to read some of the sermons that the slave preachers would preach, and a lot of those sermons were about freedom, the children of Israel, God leading people to, you know, the promised land and out of their chains and out of their bondage. So it's just interesting that that same Bible that was used to justify slavery and that ended up ultimately, not the Bible, but the slavery and the practice and so forth and how cultures come together and are shared, ended up, you know, creating a world where we're so segregated. That was the same Bible that these folks preach from in hopes of one day being free from the bondage they were in. But, you know, that's just kind of how it is. So I maintain, if you can, go to hang out with some folks on Sunday, and who knows, you might even enjoy yourself. So.
5: And if you need some recommendations, reach out to us, no matter what city you're in.
0: Yeah, just hit us up. We're at Civic Cypher, man. We know black folks, church folks always know some other church folks in some other city. So, you know, I'm not going to say I know all the church folks, but I definitely know some black folks and they are church folks. Shout out to my Aunt Angie one time. Anyway, it's time for the Way Black History Facts.

0: I'm really excited about this one. Actually, I wanted to do this one a few weeks ago, but there were some other pressing things and I had to move some stuff around. But today we're going to discuss a woman named Bessie Coleman. This article I'm going to read comes from womenshistory.org. It was written by Carrie Lee Alexander. And I'll just kind of burn through it real quick. It's not too long. Bessie Coleman soared across the sky as the first African-American and first Native American woman pilot, known for performing flying tricks. Coleman's nicknames were Brave Bessie, Queen Bess, and the only race aviatrix in the world. Her goal was to encourage women and African-Americans to reach their dreams. Unfortunately, her career ended with a tragic plane crash, but her life continues to inspire people around the world. Born in Atlanta, Texas on January 26, 1892, Bessie Coleman had 12 brothers and sisters. Her mother, Susan Coleman, was an African-American maid, and her father, George Coleman, was a sharecropper of mixed Native American and African-American descent. In 1901, her father decided to move back to Oakland to try to escape discrimination. Bessie's mother decided not to go with him. Instead, the rest of the family stayed in Waxahachie, Texas. Hopefully I got that right. Bessie grew up helping her mother pick cotton and wash laundry to earn extra money. By the time she was 18, she saved enough money to attend the Colored Agricultural and Normal University, which is now Langston. Shout out to Langston one time. Langston is a HBCU for our brothers and sisters who may not be Black or otherwise may not be familiar with Langston University. HBCU stands for Historically Black College and University. Earlier in the show, I mentioned the House, Morehouse University, that is also a historically Black college and university. She dropped out of college after only one semester because she could not afford to attend. At age 23, Coleman went to live with her brothers in Chicago. She went to the Burnham School of Beauty Culture in 1915 and became a manicurist in a local barbershop. Meanwhile, her brothers served in the military during World War I and came home with stories from their time in France. Her brother John teased her because French women were allowed to learn how to fly airplanes and Bessie could not. This made Bessie want to become a pilot. She applied to many flight schools across the country, but no school would take her because she was both African-American and a woman. Famous African-American newspaper publisher Robert Abbott told her to move to France where she could learn how to fly. She began taking French classes at night because her application to flight schools needed to be written in French. Oh, this gets better.
1: Wow.
0: Yeah. Finally, Coleman was accepted at the Caudron Brothers School of Aviation in Le Croteuil, France. She received her international pilot's license on June 15, 1921, from the Fédération Aéronautique Internationale. I was like three different accents there, but bear with me. Sounded a little Italian at the end. Coleman's dream was to own a plane and to open up her own flight school. She gave speeches and showed films of her air tricks in churches, theaters, and schools to earn money. She refused to speak anywhere that was segregated or discriminated against African Americans. In 1922, she performed the first public flight by an African American woman. She was famous for doing loop-de-loops and making the shape of an eight in an airplane. People were fascinated by her performances, and she became more popular both in the United States and in Europe. She toured the country giving flight lessons, performing in flight shows, and she encouraged African Americans and women to learn to fly. All right, we're almost done. Only 2 years into her flight career, Coleman survived her first major airplane accident in February of 1923. Her airplane engine suddenly stopped working and she crashed. She was badly hurt in the accident and suffered a broken leg, few cracked ribs, and cuts on her face. Thankfully, Coleman was able to fully heal from her injuries. This accident did not stop her from flying. She went back to performing dangerous air tricks in 1925. Her hard work helped her save enough money to purchase her own plane, a JN-4. Soon she returned to her hometown in Texas to perform for a large crowd. Because Texas was still segregated, the managers planned to create two separate entrances for African Americans and white people to get into the stadium. Coleman refused to perform unless there was only one gate for everyone to use.
1: Talk to him.
0: I love that part. After many meetings, the managers agreed to have one gate, but people would still have to sit in segregated sections of the stadium. She agreed to perform and became famous for standing up for her beliefs. She had a plane crash. I'll skip that part. Her death was heartbreaking for thousands of people. Famous activist Ida B. Wells performed at the funeral to honor Coleman in Chicago in 1931. The Challenger Pilots Association of Chicago started a tradition of flying over Coleman's grave every year. By 1977, African-American women pilots formed the Bessie Coleman Aviators Club. In 1995, the Bessie Coleman stamp was made to remember all of her accomplishments. I wanted to read that all because there's something very familiar about being the first people to do something, you know, at least to me, you know, and to you, obviously, because folks that don't know, and I'll tell the story in brief. We worked at a radio station in Phoenix, and we wanted to create this show, basically. We didn't have a name for it at the time, but we had an idea. And long story short, we had to work very, very hard and overcome a lot of adversity in order for you to hear our voices right now.
1: I like the way you put that.
0: Yeah. And I think at the end of when everything's said and done, our contribution, you know, we're not pilots, so our contribution won't be that we were the first pilots to do anything, but maybe we'll be the first, you know, people to create a show, a black show that is largely tailored to non-black people about, you know, helping them to become better allies and to give them a glimpse into what it's like to process events, black events, and, you know, have a little bit more empathy in the dialogue and hopefully grow together as brothers and sisters. That's really what we wanted to do. And, you know, there have been some challenges along the way, and I'm sure there will continue to be challenges, but there's a lot more optimism with our story and a lot more optimistic pathways that are continually presenting themselves to us. And we're very grateful for that. So, yeah, in short, that's the story of Bessie Coleman and why I wanted to share that with everyone. Now, with that said, I do want to make sure that everyone knows that if you want to listen to this show in its entirety, let's say you got it halfway through, you can check out our website, civiccipher.com. If you want to listen to it as a podcast, anything like that, it's all up there. You can watch it on YouTube and so forth and so on. We are in the process of working on a few deals with a few major media companies and radio stations and growing the footprint of the show. It's already a national show, but really some exciting things are in the works. A lot of those things cost money. So if donating is something that you're able to do, you're able to do that on the website as well. And then, of course, follow us on our social media, because even that little bit helps, too. We're at Civic Cypher on all platforms. And I think that's going to do it for us this week. So once again, I'm Ramses Ja.
1: They call me Q Ward.
0: And until next week, y'all.

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3: 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And Only Yoking at 267 Van Buren Street in Eugene. 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
4: The Christian story is very helpful for Zionists because the Jewish Bible mostly focuses on the history, and the Christian Bible includes that, but then adds a story based on the future. Christian Zionists are in a codependent relationship with Jews. They believe it's their job to save the Jews and have built much of their identity around this purpose. End time prophecies were being fulfilled. God had performed another miracle. How could such a tiny new nation win the battle against the surrounding Goliath? It must have been divine intervention.
5: That's Veronica Sherman, and this is Alternative Radio. I'm David Barsamyan. This edition of AR features Veronica Sherman on Christian Zionism. In 1878, William Blackstone published a book titled Jesus is Coming. The best-selling work popularized the idea held by some Christians that God had given the land of Israel to the Jewish people. In the 19th and 20th centuries, in the United States, Britain, and elsewhere, Christian Zionism was gaining followers. This conviction, often taken from an evangelical perspective, draws on the belief that millennia ago, God promised the land to the Jews, who would rule it until the return of Jesus to Jerusalem for the rapture. Christians will be saved upon Christ's return, while non-Christians who do not convert will face damnation. It's estimated today that Christian Zionists number in the tens of millions. They exercise considerable political influence. Our guest today is Veronica Sherman. She was born in Sweden and raised in Israel. She served in the Israeli Air Force. In 1995, she moved to Australia, where she writes and lectures. Her memoirs are Happily Made and Happily Never After. She spoke in Melbourne, Australia in late June 2026. And now, Veronica Sherman.
4: I had prepared a very considerate 45-minute talk for this evening. All was going to plan until 7 o'clock on Friday evening when I received an urgent message. Kathleen Syme Library just canceled our event. So before I start my prepared seminar about Christian Zionism, I feel it's necessary to address the current situation. I'm sure you'll be able to see how it confirms what I'll be sharing later. If liberty means anything at all, it means the right to tell people what they do not want to hear. This line was originally written in 1945 as part of George Orwell's preface to Animal Farm, titled The Freedom of the Press. We are gathered here this evening in Coburg because our venue at Kathleen Syme Library in Carlton was canceled by the City of Melbourne Council. The reason provided was a significant escalation in community concern, including matters raised with councillors and senior management. They followed with, "We acknowledge that 5 seminars in the series have already proceeded without incident and recognize the effort invested. However, circumstances have changed, with increased risk to the safe and orderly use of the facility, including potential protest activity and heightened community tensions. This was written in an email to our Anti-Zionism Australia team sent after business hours on a Friday evening. It's important to highlight that the cancellation took place in the same week that APRA, Australian Health Practitioners Regulation Agency, as well as the Group of Eight, a coalition of Australia's leading research-intensive universities, have both adopted the controversial IRA definition of anti-Semitism, being pushed by Gillian Siegel and the Australian Zionist Lobby. Feel free to boo. It is shocking. Democracy in Australia is under attack, which is creating an environment of fear and a suppression of free speech. So my question to Melbourne City Council and the Victorian government is, where's my security? And where's my democratic right to free speech? I believe that the Melbourne City Council cancelled this event for these reasons. One, they have been bullied by the Zionist members of the community to shut down this event, which would make the council undemocratic. Two, they fear accusations of being anti-Semitic by the Zionist community, which would make them cowards. The Zionists created a red herring falsely claiming that our seminar is unsafe. The truth of the matter is, the Zionists are scared. They know they're losing the battle. This genocide is exposing the truth about Zionism, and their only shield is hiding behind mostly manufactured threats of anti-Semitism. In fact, Zionism desperately needs anti-Semitism in order to survive, which is why the Zionists need to spin any commentary opposing the genocide as anti-Semitic. Most of our political and organizational leaders would know this, yet they are forced into silence. If this doesn't terrify you, you're not paying attention. Israel has played a role in Australian politics for decades, thanks to Zionists. I'm going to end with quoting the brilliant UN Special Rapporteur, Francesca Albanese. We warned you, the wholesale destruction of Gaza was not an exception. It was a blueprint to crush anyone who opposes the plutocratic imperialism embodied by the US, Israel, and their global allies. Okay. What a relief it is to see so many people come along to listen and to learn. I'm Veronica, and unlike all the previous presenters to these Zionism 101 seminars, I don't have a doctorate. What I do have, though, is lived experience, way too much lived experience. And until I put my hand up to present this seminar, I had not studied Christian Zionism as a topic. In fact, in the past 12 years, I have done my best to scrub my brain as much as possible to remove this cultish way of thinking. So yeah, it's been a bit of a wild ride, immersing myself in the topic and discovering that I am bizarrely connected to this dangerous and toxic realm that most people are unaware of, which puts me in a really unique position to expose the truth about Christian Zionism. And I feel it's important for me to explain that my communication style is very informal and playful, but please don't allow that to distract you from the seriousness of this subject. When we speak about Zionism, it's quite obvious that there isn't an accepted universal definition, which is why we come across people who are literally standing in a pro-Israel rally, waving an Israeli flag and saying, "I'm not a Zionist." The analogy I like to use the most when it comes to Zionism is the one about the five blind men who are asked to describe an elephant. Each one, depending on which part of the elephant he has encountered, will describe something completely different to the other. For example, the blind man who's touching the leg of an elephant will describe an elephant as solid and strong. Meanwhile, the blind man touching the elephant's ear will describe the elephant as light and floppy. So for those of us who are aware of the horrors that Israel is committing, we rightly describe the elephant of Zionism as dangerous and destructive. Meanwhile, for Christian Zionists, they mostly appreciate the symbolism of the elephant. They will have photos and carvings and sing heartfelt songs about the elephant and choose to be blissfully unaware that the elephant is trampling families to death right here, right now. I hope by the end of this seminar, you will understand more about Christian Zionism and just what a huge role it has played in creating the genocide we are now witnessing. And it's important to add that there is, in fact, no such thing as Christian Zionism. Zionism is Zionism. It does not belong to any religion specifically. Zionism is embraced by people from all around the globe, Jews, Christians, atheists, and yes, even Muslims and Arabs, because they feel as if there is a reward involved, either spiritually or financially, which is why Zionism is so enticing and dangerous. So this is my plan for this evening. I'm going to do five things. Firstly, I'm going to give you a small glimpse into my background so that you understand how I gain this information and experience. I'll make it quick. Secondly, I'm going to explain some of the British history of Christian Zionism, which interestingly sets the scene and prepares the soil for Jewish Zionism to grow. What I will be sharing happened before Herzl and his Der Judenstaat manifesto in 1896. Thirdly, I'm going to share about North American Christian Zionism, which I think some of you will be familiar with. It's definitely more current, and we can see how it strongly impacts the decisions that political and religious leaders are making in the here and now. What you might not be aware of is how Christian Zionism shaped an Australian Prime Minister, which has had huge impact globally. So I'll share about that as well. Fourthly, I'm going to share an example of how Netanyahu makes sure to keep the Christian Zionists in his bed. He knows that without their help, the elephant won't survive. In fact, I believe it's Christians who feed the elephant. And then fifthly, I want to share a very sad story, followed by a vision of a Zionist free, followed by a vision of a Zionist free future and what that can look and feel like. And I need to give a trigger warning to those

He was a 24-year-old guitar-playing hippie. Not long after arriving in Sweden, he fell in love with my mother, and the two of them set out to find the truth, mostly through drugs. But in 1972, my parents became born-again Christians. So by the time I arrived in 1974, they were well and truly established in their fundamentalist Christian views. My childhood was shaped by fear of hell, the fear of the devil, the fear of Russian submarines, that apparently I just needed to ask for the blood of Jesus to cover and my nightmares would go away. In 1984, my dad met a traveling Christian Zionist minister from the UK. Derek Prince was thrilled to find a Jew who believed in Jesus. I think it's the equivalent of finding the rarest Pokemon. He explained to my dad that a Jew that has accepted Jesus as the Messiah is in fact a completed Jew and has fulfilled biblical prophecy. I'm sure this was a rather exciting glow up for my dad, who was the father of six children and worked in a factory. According to Derek, it was God's command for Jews to return to their homeland. In fact, it was my father's birthright to move to Israel to fulfill biblical prophecy of the Jews returning home. Derek was so invested in having my dad fulfill prophecy that he paid for him to fly to the Holy Land to see for himself that this was God's plan. 6 months later, July 10th, 1985, we caught a ferry from Sweden to Denmark, got on a plane, and life as I knew it completely vanished. I still remember everyone clapping as we landed in Tel Aviv. There were passengers who fell to the ground and kissed the tarmac. There was a rabbi that greeted us and completed our paperwork for immigration, which is called making aliyah. Aliyah means ascent, going up. Some will say it's because Israel's on a higher level than other countries. However, I was told that it meant going up to the hills of Jerusalem, like we were instructed to in the Psalms from the Bible. The rabbi deemed all of us children Jewish, despite my mother not being Jewish. If I had a dollar for everyone who has told me I'm not Jewish, I'd be very, very rich. Biblically, lineage is through the father. So maybe the rabbi was going by the Bible instead of by rabbinic Judaism, which is matriarchal. I was told that this was because of Jewish women being raped by goyim, and it meant that their children could remain within the community. Since then, I've also been told that it was changed to encourage Jewish men to only marry Jewish women and not to be tempted to marry outside the community. Who knows? Either way, I have an Israeli ID card that says I'm Jewish, and it's still pissing Zionists off 41 years later, so that's a win. We spent the first 2 years living in an absorption center in the hills outside of Jerusalem. This was fully paid for by the government. Our neighbors were mostly Ethiopian and Russian Jews, and I describe it in my book as a flat version of the Tower of Babel. My parents had to go to Hebrew classes, and our six kids were sent to Hebrew school and kindergarten to assimilate. After working in a factory for over 2 years, my father became the manager of a bookstore in the old city of Jerusalem. This was no regular bookstore. It was part of Christ Church, the oldest Anglican church in the Holy Land. It was built in 1849 by the first Anglican bishop in Palestine, who, interestingly enough, was a German-born Jew. Thanks to my dad working there, and with the help of a Christian Zionist organization back in Sweden, I received a full scholarship to an international school. This was no regular international school. It was, in fact, also built by the Anglicans as part of their Church's Ministry Among Jewish People, CMJ, in 1847. I mention both of these places because they'll feature later on in the talk. I spent 10 years living in Jerusalem. On reflection, every house my family rented, except for one, was an Arab house. Not once did I question why they were called that. The last 2 years, from age 18 to 20, I served in the IDF. This was compulsory service. But because I had foreign citizenships, I could have chosen to leave and not serve. So I definitely deliberately chose to join the army, very much believing that serving God meant serving Israel. To me, the two were completely intertwined. After 2 years in the Israeli Air Force, I moved to Australia to study theology. Studying theology was the beginning of the end for me as a Christian. I very quickly discovered that the Bible was in fact not God's divine word, and in

0: said it was a compilation of stories, letters, poems, rules, and books written by mostly unsavory men. It would take me a few more years to untangle myself from the church. But don't for a moment assume that leaving the church behind meant leaving Zionism. That would take much longer and, in fact, feel much harder to let go of. British History of Christian Zionism. Probably the easiest place to start when explaining where Christian Zionism began is with a man named John Nelson Darby. He was conveniently born in the year 1800 in England. He was a Bible teacher who came up with the concept of dispensationalism. This is where human history is divided up into different eras, and the Bible is interpreted literally. He focused on the Old Testament, which is the Jewish Bible. He especially loved prophecies. Darby believed that the final era of history would end with Jesus returning. In order for Jesus to return, the Jewish people needed to be in the Holy Land, and the third temple would be built. Darby named this era the End Times. All this would take place thanks to a final war called Armageddon, Har Megiddo, Mount Megiddo in northern Palestine. Peace was not the goal. In fact, peace delays the timeline for Jesus to return. The person who really popularized Darby's teaching was a man named C.I. Schofield. He was an American, former Confederate soldier, Yale-trained lawyer, and a theologian. Schofield was born in 1843. In 1909, he added study notes to the Bible based on Darby's fringe ideas and published the Schofield Study Bible through Oxford University Press. The study notes in the margins on each page meant that everyday Christians with a special interest in the Bible could now say that they had done their own research when mansplaining a biblical topic. The study notes introduced millions of readers to the concept of the rapture, where Christians will be taken up into the sky when Jesus returns. But more importantly, in our context, Schofield popularized the idea that God had made unconditional promises to the Jewish people, which required Christians to support the establishment of a Jewish state. The key verse they use is Genesis 12:3. I will bless them that bless thee, and curse him that curse thee. And in thee shall all families of the earth be blessed. I.e., nations that bless Israel will be blessed, and nations that curse Israel will be cursed. It's crazy how much this verse still impacts world leaders who don't understand that the Israel that is mentioned in the Bible is not the modern-day state of Israel. Oxford University Press has sold more Schofield Bibles than any other book. If you Google Christian Zionism, you will read about Darby and Schofield, but the person you'll need to dig for is William Hechler. William Hechler was an Anglican priest that was born in 1845 to a British mother and a German father. His father was a Judeophile, someone with Jews as their special interest. Hechler followed his father's passion, and in 1884 he wrote his own treatise, The Restoration of the Jews to Palestine. His lifelong dream was to become the Anglican bishop at Christchurch in the old city of Jerusalem, where a few decades later my dad would have his bookshop. Unfortunately, Hechler's dream job never materialized. However, he did secure an appointment as the chaplain of the British Embassy in Vienna. During that time, Hechler collected maps of Palestine and had floor-to-ceiling shelves full of only Bibles, and even constructed a scale model of the Jewish temple. He was obsessed with biblical timelines where he claimed to predict prophecies being fulfilled. Apparently, he predicted that in 1897, a major event would occur that would lead to the restoration of the Jews. The story goes that in March 1896, Hechler was perusing the bookstalls in Vienna when he happened upon the book Der Judenstaat, authored by no other than Theodor Herzl. The book had been published only a few weeks earlier. If you're not familiar with who Theodor Herzl is, it's worth looking him up. Herzl was born in Hungary in 1860. He's considered the father of Zionism. He formed the Zionist organization, which is now called the World Zionist Organization. It's important to know that Herzl was a staunch atheist. He is credited for being the visionary of the State of Israel. His book, that Hechler apparently stumbled across at the bookstalls in Vienna, Der Judenstaat, was a 70-page pamphlet in which he elaborated his visions of a Jewish homeland, which, interestingly enough, was initially rejected by the Jewish community, and eventually a Christian agreed to publish it. Not long after Hechler read Herzl's pamphlet, the two men organized to meet. According to Hechler, the plan for the Jews to return to Palestine was biblical, while according to Herzl, the plan was political. Thing was, Herzl had no international legitimacy and needed Hechler's help. Hechler, as the chaplain of the British Embassy in Vienna, could give Herzl an audience with the Grand Duke of Germany. Guess where Herzl and Hechler traveled to meet with the Kaiser, the Grand Duke of Germany? Jerusalem. Because the Kaiser was there on a pilgrimage and to dedicate the new Lutheran church. Frederick I, the Grand Duke, was very impressed by Hechler's biblical end time predictions. And coupled with Herzl's pragmatic solution to the Jewish problem by sending the Jews to live in Palestine, the Grand Duke became a lifelong advocate of Herzl and the Zionist cause. This is a total side note, but you might find it interesting. While in Jerusalem, the German Kaiser also laid the cornerstone for the German Victoria Augusta Hospital on the Mount of Olives. My personal connection to that hospital is that they have a whole floor dedicated to pilgrims who are struck with Jerusalem syndrome. These are the overseas visitors who come to the Holy Land and have a unique cluster of religiously themed mental phenomenon and acute psychotic episodes triggered by visiting the holy city of Jerusalem. It typically affects tourists or pilgrims who suddenly believe that they are biblical figures. For example, Jesus, the Virgin Mary, or King David, and are on an urgent divine mission. When I attempted to move back home to Jerusalem in 2001, after living in Australia for 6 years, I had my husband and two young children with me. Not long after arriving, I started seeing some warning signs that my Aussie husband might become one of those overseas visitors who succumbed to Jerusalem syndrome. I had seen enough cases while living there and knew about the German hospital that cared for these biblical characters. It terrified me to think that my husband might have had to be admitted, and I quickly booked flights back to Adelaide. Anyways, Hechler's role in helping Herzl gain an international following has mostly faded into oblivion, I'm assuming to erase the Christian connection. However, it's important we know that Hechler attended 5 Zionist congresses as Herzl's aide and friend, and was at Herzl's bedside just before he died. I'm highlighting Hechler's story because I believe it's important to understand that Herzl needed a Christian to help get his political idea wings. As humans, we're much more drawn in by storytelling than by someone throwing political ideas at us. The Christian story is very helpful for Zionists because the Jewish Bible mostly focuses on the history, and the Christian Bible includes that, but then adds a story based on the future. This is exactly what the atheist Herzl needed to convince the masses of his plan. Attaching a religious narrative to his political agenda was genius. Part 3, Christian Zionism in North America and Australia. Christian Zionists are in a codependent relationship with Jews. They believe it's their job to save the Jews and have built much of their identity around this purpose. But how did that become such a widespread and accepted phenomenon? I can actually pinpoint the moment. It's an image that will be familiar to many of you. This is a famous photo of the Six-Day War. The heroic Israeli soldiers praying at the Western Wall, the remnant of the Temple Wall. Proof that the end time prophecies were being fulfilled. God had performed another miracle, a modern day version of the parting of the Red Sea. How could such a tiny new nation win the battle against the surrounding Goliath? It must have been divine intervention. Only 3 years after the Six-Day War, an opportunistic evangelical writer and TV host published a book that would take the world by storm. Hal Lindsey's The Late Great Planet Earth sold 35 million copies, and in the process transformed biblical narrative into policy that still impacts US politics. Lindsey's book provided an intoxicating view of biblical prophecies and applied them to contemporary geopolitical events. Thanks to his book, millions of Christians looked at the Bible as well as news
1: through Zionist goggles. And most importantly, Christian Zionists felt as if they were personally part of the action. It's hard to explain just how powerful this is. But maybe think about your friends who are obsessed with, you know, Lord of the Rings or Star Wars. And imagine them being invited to live in that realm and have an impact on what happens in the sequel. It's intoxicating. The term spiritual warfare is critical in understanding this realm. According to Google, spiritual warfare is a Christian theological concept referring to ongoing struggle between good and evil, specifically the battle against demonic entities that influence human affairs. It is waged primarily through prayer, faith, and reading scriptures. And this oversimplified mindset of good versus evil has been transferred to Israel and its enemies. So while the Christian Zionists can participate in spiritual warfare and win the battle over evil through prayer and cursing demons, the Israeli soldiers are in their earthly realm, acting this out by defeating evil with their machine guns and tanks. Only the Bible is used as a reference point, not international law or humanitarian values. And with those Zionist goggles firmly attached, you don't see families being slaughtered in Gaza. You only see good defeating evil, because anyone attacking Israel will be cursed. It's mind-numbing and impossible to understand with a rational mind.
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1: I think it's important to add that the whole focus of Hal Lindsey's book was that the countdown to Jesus returning had started. Russia, oil crises, Cold War tensions, this was all proof that Jesus would be back any day now, which had a huge impact on something that I don't feel is talked about enough in this context, climate change. Why care about the environment if Jesus is probably returning before Christmas? Our focus needs to be on financing the battle between good and evil. There's absolutely no need to think long term when it comes to the planet. It's going to be destroyed anyways. There's a lot of money to be made by scaring people with eternal damnation. Tim LaHaye followed in Hal Lindsey's footsteps and published a book series called Left Behind. 65 million copies were sold and pushed ideas like the Antichrist leading the United Nations. And as a result, Americans took on a new interest in politics because they believed that they themselves could speed up Jesus returning. There's so much I could say, but I'll end this segment about the U.S. highlighting something really important. As much as Christian Zionists claim to love the Jews and Jesus was Jewish, etc., etc., if you actually read the fine print of the end times theology, it doesn't look very good for the Jewish people. Because unless they accept Jesus as their Messiah, like the Christians have, they too will be killed. Apparently, two-thirds of us. This minor detail often gets skimmed over. Christian and Jewish Zionists are currently too busy using each other and focusing on their hatred of Muslims and Arabs, so much so that Christian Zionists have completely overlooked the fact that they actually have more in common with Muslims than with Jews. Because at least Muslims respect Jesus and see him as a prophet, while to Jews, he was a lunatic with a Messiah complex and someone that they openly mock. Another fun fact is that most Christian Zionists have created a version of Israel in their head that doesn't exist. They imagine Israel looking a bit like a giant kibbutz, but where God dwells in amongst the community. Israelis are seen as partially divine. That is, until Christians meet their first Israeli. I used to love shocking American Christians with telling them that when I served in the army, I could have 3 free abortions if I needed. I would literally see their brains imploding at this very secular version of Israel contaminating their illusion. Okay, now it's Australia's turn to be under the magnifying glass. I'm going to talk about Bob Hawke. Surprised? Oh. Okay, who here knows much about Bob Hope? Okay. Do you know about his Christian Zionist upbringing?
3: No.
1: Neither did I. Okay, so Bob Hope is most famous for serving as Australia's Prime Minister from 1983 to 1991, making him the longest-serving Labor Prime Minister in Australian history. He is widely celebrated for his larrikin charm, sweeping economic reforms and landmark social policies, and his impressive ability to scull a beer. What doesn't get as much of a mention is that Hawke grew up in a religious home with a father who was a Congregationalist minister who also happened to be a Christian Zionist. Bob was very active in the church as a teenager until he participated in the World Christian Youth Congress in India when he was 23 years old. He then stepped away from the church, but similarly to me, stepping away from the church doesn't necessarily mean that you step away from Zionism. Even before becoming the Prime Minister, Hawke had a very close friendship with key Zionists. The most notable one was Golda Meir, the Prime Minister of Israel, who he met in 1971 while visiting Israel when he was president of the Australian Council of Trade Unions. It was Meir who famously urged him to advocate for Soviet Jews, an issue that became a lifelong crusade for Hawke. He played a crucial behind-the-scenes diplomatic role in this mass exodus. Hawke's tireless international lobbying alongside Izzy Liebler was pivotal in forcing the Soviet Union to open its borders, enabling hundreds of thousands of Jews to eventually settle in Israel. The same Russian immigrants that were my neighbors in the absorption center in 1985. It's helpful to know that during these years, Bob Hawke had a very close friendship, aka bromance, with Izzy Liebler. It wasn't just a political alliance. So who was Izzy Liebler? Liebler served as president of the Executive Council of Australian Jewry, as well as the chairman of the governing board of the World Jewish Congress. And interestingly enough, Izzy Liebler had a younger brother called Mark, who is still alive and well. Mark Liebler also formed a close decades-long connection with Bob Hawke. Their relationship built in the 1980s bridged trade unionism with the Australian Jewish lobby, fundamentally shaping Australian politics and international relations regarding the Middle East. Where have we heard the name Mark Liebler before? Do you remember how in 2010, Rudd's government expelled an Israeli diplomat after the Australian Federal Police discovered forged Australian passports that were used by Mossad agents for an assassination in Dubai? Well, the then Prime Minister, Kevin Rudd, alleged that Mark Liebler and the pro-Israel lobby were infuriated by his tough stance on the passport issue and conspired with Julia Gillard to plot his prime ministerial downfall. 21 days after Mark Liebler met with Kevin Rudd, Julia Gillard became Prime Minister. I'll let you connect those dots yourself. Another legacy that Hawke left behind is how he directly impacted a UN resolution. You might not be aware that back in 1975, 51 years ago, the UN adopted the resolution that Zionism is a form of racism and racial discrimination. Amazing. But then, in 1986, under Prime Minister Bob Hawke, Australia became the first country in the world to unanimously pass a parliamentary motion condemning the 3379 resolution. Hawke's government then spearheaded a diplomatic campaign that led to the UN rescinding the resolution in 1991. Crazy. Imagine how many lives could have been saved if Zionism had been restrained for the past 50 years. Hawke's Zionistic views eased off in his later years, but it's important that we don't let that distract us from the damage he caused over a few decades, and that still plays out today. And you should probably know that in Israel, there is a forest that was planted by the Jewish National Fund to cover destroyed Palestinian villages to hide evidence of their existence that is named in honor of Bob Hawke. That's a lot to take in. Are you guys still with me? Okay, we are now at point number four. How does Netanyahu keep Christians in bed with him? Christians donate an estimated $350 to $450 million to Israel every year, primarily driven by evangelical Christian Zionists. So it's super important to keep the Christians happy. But how do you do that while committing a genocide? It's easy. All you need to do is cloak your slaughter with biblical symbolism and language and the occasional Bible reference taken out of context, and Christians will dig their heads deeper into the sand while the Mediterranean Sea fills with blood. I'm going to give you three examples. The first is through social media. The organization that donates the most money is the International Fellowship of Christians and Jews, IFCJ. Yael Eckstein, who is the daughter of the founder, has perfected her Instagram account to keep her Christian audience happy. Yael is a religious Jew, but doesn't shy away from sharing lots of posts where she's seen with TV evangelists praying for her or meeting with Christian leaders. She makes Zionism look wholesome and loving by sharing heartfelt posts about her life in the Holy Land. And most importantly, Yael shares stories. And as I mentioned earlier, stories are much more powerful than political ideas. So she skillfully weaves her apartheid ideologies into her Instagram quilt. That looks oh so wholesome and innocent, and the Christians lap it up and keep sending their money, reminding themselves that God will bless whoever blesses Israel. The second example that I'm pulling from a giant pile of Hasbara, Israeli propaganda, is a conference that Israel hosted late last year for over 1,000 pastors and Christian influencers from the US. A childhood friend was one of these chosen pastors. They spent a week in the Holy Land being anointed with holy propaganda to help prepare them fight for an ideological war. Their week in the Holy Land included activities like praying at the Western Wall and being taken on tour of Yad Vashem, the Holocaust Museum, without a single mention of the current Holocaust they are actively supporting. They were also taken to the Nova Festival site by the Gaza border, which has become a bit of a circus. It includes having virtual reality goggles put on. And for the next few moments, you get to experience what it was like being shot at on October 7th. Again, absolutely no mention of the genocide that at that point had been happening for over 2 years. Netanyahu himself met with these pastors and told them that they are now ambassadors for Israel, and it's their mission to return to their churches to remind their congregation to combat anti-Semitism and to keep praying for Israel. The pulpit must speak louder than the global propaganda. Now, this was only the practice run, because in 2026, the goal is to reach 1 million pastors. Now, the third example, it's a bit longer, but I want to show you the hidden symbolism that takes place that sends a signal to Christian Zionists that Israel is participating in a holy war and fulfilling biblical prophecy to justify murdering innocent lives. The most obvious example only happened earlier this year. Leading up to the US attacking Iran, I noticed that there was an excessive amount of religious language being used on social media. I started taking screenshots as proof that I wasn't imagining it. It didn't take me long to realize that it was very likely that the attack would deliberately coincide with the Jewish festival Purim. Purim celebrates the story of Queen Esther and how, thanks to her bravery, the Jewish people were saved while living in exile in Persia, instead of being genocided by the evil royal official Haman. This year, Purim started on Monday, March 2nd. So in the weeks leading up, I was bracing myself for the missiles to begin then. Much to my surprise, the first missile was launched on Saturday, February 28th at 10 a.m. Tehran time, 2 days before Purim. I think we're all aware that only 20 minutes later, a school was targeted. And horrifically, 170 civilians were killed, mostly children aged 6 to 12. As I was trying to absorb the news of the war crime that had just taken place, I started Googling, because I vaguely remembered something about the Bible passage that is read out the Sabbath before Purim. Sure enough, at exactly the same time as the first missile was launched by Israel's bitch, aka the US Army, the rabbis in the Holy Land were reading out the passage from the Bible about Amalek. This passage commands the Jewish people to remember what the nation of Amalek did to them upon leaving Egypt and to eventually obliterate their memory. This portion of the Bible is read immediately before Purim because Haman, the villain in the story, was a direct descendant of Amalek. Now, where have we heard the name Amalek before? On October 28, 2023, 21 days after October 7th, Netanyahu spoke to the Zionist nation. This will be a victory of good over evil, of light over darkness, of life over death. In this war, we will stand steadfast, more united than ever, certain in the justice of our cause. This is the mission of our lives. This is also the mission of my life. He then directly quoted Deuteronomy 25:17. Remember what Amalekites did to you. We remember and we fight. Amalek is also mentioned in 1 Samuel 15:3. Now go and smite Amalek and utterly destroy all that they have and spare them not, but slay both man and woman, infant and suckling, ox and sheep, camel and ass. By synchronizing the timing of the attack on Iran to coincide with the story of Amalek, Netanyahu was very cleverly signaling to his evangelical Christian supporters that this is a holy war and he's fulfilling biblical prophecy. This is exactly what the Christian Zionists get off on. That's the end of that segment, and just one more to go. So part five, a heartbreaking story, and then let's imagine together what a Zionist-free Palestine can look and feel like. For the past few months, we have come together every couple of Sundays to expose the truth about Zionism. And I really want to encourage you to look at the Anti-Zionism Australia YouTube page and watch the previous seminars. You will learn a lot about the history of Zionism. But it would be remiss of me to finish our series without painting a picture for a future that is free of Zionism. But before I do that, I want to share a short story from Gaza with you. Because as I said before, stories are more powerful than political statements. There are, of course, thousands and thousands of stories that I could have picked from. But I'm choosing this one because the woman I want to talk about is a friend of friends of mine. And in some ways, her story is symbolic of the Palestinian people. Except I'm going to add something to the ending that will hopefully paint a positive picture for the future in the midst of the despair. Ilan Farah was an 84-year-old firecracker of a woman. She was born in Gaza in 1939, 9 years before the Nakba, which makes her older than the state of Israel. Her father was the beloved Palestinian poet Hannah Dada Farah, and her family's roots grew deeply into Gaza for many centuries. Ilham was the first music teacher in Gaza and taught hundreds of students how to play instruments and to love music. Farah means joy, and Ilham Farah was known for her red hair, big hat, and her giant smile that matched her giant spirit. My friends describe her as their second mother, who gave them a sense of home and safety when they lived in Gaza as missionary kids in the 80s. Everyone loved Ilham, and nobody could tell her what to do. In November 2023, Ilham was sheltering with hundreds of Palestinians in the Holy Family Church in Gaza City. Christians, Muslims, it didn't matter. The church took them in to keep them safe. I've heard different reasons. Some say that Ilham wanted to go home to collect winter clothes for those sheltering. Others say she was going home to collect food. Even back then, in November 2023, the people in Gaza were already hungry. We will never know exactly why. But on Sunday, November 12th, 2023, Ilham organized for a driver to collect her from her church after sneaking out without telling anyone. Once they got closer to her home, the driver said he couldn't take her any further because it was too dangerous. Ilham, being Ilham, decided to walk the rest of the way. Around the corner from her home, an Israeli sniper aimed at his target and shot 84-year-old Ilham below her knee, and she collapsed on the hard ground. Ilham had her mobile phone with her, and called her relatives, who were back at the church, unaware of her daring escape. They immediately contacted the Red Cross. And just like what happened with little Hind Rajab, who was trapped in a car for hours with her dead relatives, the Red Cross was not given clearance by the Israeli army to dispatch an ambulance. So her relatives called neighbors to help. And despite seeing her bleeding on the street below and hearing her screams for help, there was nothing that they could do because of the snipers aiming their machine guns at anyone who would attempt to help. Elam was bleeding to death, but was strong enough to call her family who lived in Canada to say goodbye, as well as her priest back at the church, asking him to do the prayer for death. Elam remained on the ground all through the night, still breathing, but with a pool of blood slowly expanding around her. The next morning, the Israeli army, knowing full well that Elam was still alive, came down her street in a giant tank and crushed Elam to death. I'm no longer religious, but when we talk about death, religious imagery can help soothe the pain. So I want to end my talk with painting a picture of the New Jerusalem that Elam would have prayed for as a descendant of the ancient first Christians in Palestine, and that she deserved to experience in her lifetime. This New Jerusalem will have Palestine as its cornerstone. The mountains and the hills will break out in song as the Palestinian diaspora returns to their homeland. Each stone in the city wall will be engraved with the names of those martyred. Equality, justice, and collective liberation will be the city gates. It will be a single democratic state where all people live as equal citizens, free from military occupation, apartheid, and systematic displacement. Deeply rooted olive trees will stand tall as a reminder of the steadfast resilience of the Palestinian people, a defiant, active hope rooted in human survival, active solidarity, resistance to oppression. Sumud is the Arabic word that defines the Palestinian spirit, and it will echo throughout the world, calling out to indigenous people and to those of us who will listen. Inshallah, may justice come quickly, and may we all live to see free Palestine. I mean, one of the banners I recently had said, why should the Palestinians pay the price for racism in Europe? And I think that is a hard one to argue with. You know, why didn't Europe have to fix racism? Like, why did the Palestinians have to be done with that problem? I think that might break through for some people. The other thing, what I found, and it really highlighted when I was preparing for this, was I've always had 1948 as my starting point. That's always what I go back to. And it's so interesting, sort of almost like feeling my brain, and it was already happening with these seminars, you know, sort of moving the starting point back to the 1800s and looking at it from, you know, at Israel from that perspective, and just going, wow, this happened way before the Holocaust. This plan was well and truly already on its way, way before the Holocaust. And you keep hearing, you know, a Zionist saying, oh, the Holocaust is what why we needed to do this. It's like, well, then why did it start back in the 1800s? You know, it's just something to think about. But yeah, it's very hard to get through cult mentality. Yes.
3: What was it that enabled you to break through that brainwashing?
1: I won't do it justice, but basically there was no way I could have gone from being a Zionist to being an anti-Zionist. But it was too big of a step. I had to come through other causes first. So for me, it was volunteering with people seeking asylum and sort of starting to see the world through their eyes and their sort of, you know, power imbalances. And so that was like my starting point. From there, it went to First Nations, seeing, you know, the injustice with First Nation people and Indigenous stuff. And then it was even with the queer community and sort of starting to see things from their perspective. And by the time 2014 came around, I think I'd had enough sort of that sort of really looking at the world in terms of power dynamics.
4: And I've been married to a guy who was reading Noam Chomsky, and he was trying to get me to, like, have these conversations. I was like, dude, we need to talk about our marriage, not, like, Middle East. What was my argument? Because I only remember saying to him, hey, you're reading a book. This is all theory for you, but you will never understand what it's like to step on a bus and have to, like, scan the bus in case there's a suicide bomber on that bus and you're going to get killed. So, you know, it's all great for you to read these Chomsky books, but it's not embodied, right? So that, I remember saying that to him, but I don't remember beyond that, and I'm sure he'll remember. So I do want to ask him about that. So the soil was prepared, right? I had started looking at the world in terms of power dynamics and all that, social justice, all these things. And then 2014, Gaza was being attacked by Israel, and thanks to Google, I was able to sit down, and I just Googled Gaza images. I don't know why I did it. I don't know what, you know. And I got into, it must have been Al Jazeera. Saw the images. And I think one of the first images that came up was, you know, that classic Gaza rubble, you know, the road with the rubble, the broken apartments. And there was a torso of a toddler. That's it. Just a torso. And it was that moment where just everything became so clear to me. It was like, you know, here's a dead child because, you know, and I didn't understand all, I've had to, like, it's 12 years ago, so I've basically gone through, like, schooling to become an anti-Zionist, but I didn't have the language back then, I didn't really understand it, but I felt it. I felt that it was wrong, and then I had to sort of build on that feeling of it being wrong. I was out almost, like, the next day with a banner. Like, it was that quick that I was like, right, you know, and it's been, I've sort of hit the ground running and, you know, haven't stopped since, but you know, I'm still learning stuff. I'm still sort of having to, like, strip my brain of Zionism. It's that sort of deeply ingrained. I think what I've learned the hard way is that when we talk about humans, it's messy. It's never going to be one or the other. It's never going to be that sort of black and white, light and, you know, day and night. Anyway, like, it's just messy. And humans are annoying, and there's personalities, and, you know, people are not going to agree on everything. And I would say that just like with everything else in life, there's going to be variants of anti-Zionism. I think at the moment, it's very helpful. It sounds terrible, but like to focus on the genocide, you know, for example, in Gaza, and to just be like, you know what, we can discuss all the topics, but the house is burning now. Let's get the people out of the burning house, and once we have done that, we can discuss the borders of the garden, and we can talk about what's in the, who put what in the, you know, basement, and who owns the whatever, you know. But for now, it's just such a humanitarian urgency to, like, stop the killing. I do want to highlight, and we'll end on this, is privilege. We all have privilege. I actually look at my Palestinian friends, I think, well, it's a privilege to actually grow up understanding this stuff. I know you have to learn the hard way, but it's a privilege because having to unlearn and learn it as an adult is really hard. So, the idea that you grow up with these things is a gift in many ways. But we all have privilege. We all need to use it. And don't think about what other people are doing. Do what you can within your capacity. But we all, you know, we all need to think creatively about how to use our privilege and to get organized and to work, collaborate together. Anyways, I'll end on that. Thank you.
2: 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I'm David Barsamian. Thank you for listening.

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Oh, yeah. 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

Hi, everybody. Hi, everybody. There we go. My name is Espérance. Espérance means hope in French. I'm not from France, though. And we are Sakumuna. Sakumuna means to bless in blessing in a language called Kikongo. It's spoken in Central Africa, where I am originally from. And I would like to introduce to you my friends and family here, these amazing people. We have Danny playing the guitar. We have John playing the trumpet. And we have Cam at the flute. Yeah. You know, years ago when I was a kid, you know, I grew up in a very musical family. You know, all my siblings played music and sang. But I did not like music at all. You know, anytime when it was like music time, you know, and they would call me, I would literally cry. Until when I was 14 years old, there was a war in my country of origin. And during the war, you know, when I was in the war zone, I saw a lot of despicable things, you know, people getting shot. And it is only in those dark hours that music came back to me. You know, music just came, and music was my outlet, you know, my rebirth, yes. And because music was such a blessing for me, I embrace it. And that's why, you know, Sakumuna, that's why I like to bless people with, you know, our music and melodies and harmonies. And I hope you have a blessed time. And it's such a pleasure to be here with you.

Thank you guys so much. You know, I have a little story. Years ago, back in Africa, I used to work with orphans. You know, I worked at an orphanage for 6.5 years, you know, just helping kids and being there for them. I met this little child who had lost everything. He was the saddest thing in the world until he came to the orphanage where I used to work. And there at the orphanage, we had something we used to call the smiling culture. That sad little thing, you know, that sad little boy, when he came, he got involved in the smiling culture, his life changed. You know, from the little child who wanted to kill himself, he became the happiest thing on earth. That's why I strongly believe in the power of a smile. You never know what a smile can produce. So please, can I invite you to smile right now, please? Thank you.

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And to the count of three, I want you to look at someone and share with them the biggest, the brightest smile ever. Can we do that?

0: Thank you guys for smiling. Thank you so much. You guys are awesome.
1: On 92.5 KOCF Fern Ridge Community Radio, my name's Chris, and we're listening to Sakamuna. They have one more song, it sounds like. Let's go back to the stage.

Thank you guys so much. You guys are amazing, seriously. And seriously, you are blessing me big time. Thank you. Again, please give it up for these amazing guys, these amazing, talented guys.

Ha ha ha.

Okay. Thank you guys so much. It was such a delight to share, you know, our music and our hearts with you. Thank you so much. We'll be back here on Sunday at 12:30. Feel free to come and hang out and dance. Oh, yeah, and you can also catch us up at the midnight show. We'll be there. Thanks.

0: And that concludes the set by Sakamuna. The word means blessing. Right here on 92.5 KOC. KOCF, Fern Ridge Community Radio. My name is Chris, and we're at the Horse Corral stage for your listening enjoyment. And we'll be back after all of this.
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1: As a Republican Party, you're going to do everything possible that we get rid of mail-in ballots.
0: An anonymous federal whistleblower has warned the U.S. Postal Service's new mail voting system is untested, fatally flawed, and likely to lead to a catastrophic failure if implemented ahead of November's midterm elections. We'll speak with the whistleblower's attorney. Then Tarrant County is the third largest county in Texas. It includes Fort Worth. It votes to slash the number of voting places by a third.
2: At the end of the day, we are instituting barriers to making access to voting for people. It's modern day poll taxes. And I'm not trying to be, I'm not trying to use hyperbole. This is a reality.
0: We'll speak to Democratic Commissioner Roderick Miles Jr., who voted against cutting almost 100 polling sites in Tarrant County, which he says will particularly affect voters of color and young people. Then, as we continue our series on the risks of artificial intelligence, what about the benefits?
3: So how do we trust AI to take decisions in medicine, whether it's for helping scientists, for discovering new therapies, or for doctors who are trying to treat more and more patients effectively?
0: We'll look at how AI is changing medicine. And finally, feminist icon Gloria Steinem has died at the age of 92.
4: My name is Gloria Steinem. I'm here today because I wouldn't be anyplace else on Earth. We are taking democracy back. I mean, let's face it, it doesn't say I, the president, at the beginning of the Constitution. It says we, the people.
0: All that and more coming up. Welcome to Democracy Now!, democracynow.org, The War and Peace Report. I'm Amy Goodman. Iran's claimed new drone and missile attacks on U.S. military bases in the Persian Gulf in retaliation for recent U.S. strikes inside Iran. Iran's military said it struck satellite communication systems, warehouses and fighter jet hangars at Ahmad al-Jaber Air Base in Kuwait. Separately, it said missiles and drones targeted U.S. troops and radar stations at Al-Minhad Air Base in the United Arab Emirates. The attacks follow U.S. strikes across southern Iran Tuesday that Iran's health minister said killed 18 civilians and wounded over 100 people. The toll includes 4 people killed and 67 wounded when the U.S. bombed a wedding ceremony in Sirik. On Wednesday, the Iranian Red Crescent asked the International Criminal Court to investigate the attack as a war crime. At the United Nations, a spokesperson said Secretary General Antonio Guterres is, quote, deeply alarmed by reports of civilian casualties.
5: Secretary General condemns all attacks against civilians. He recalls that all parties must respect their obligations under international humanitarian law, including the principles of distinction, proportionality, and precaution.
0: At the White House, President Trump said Wednesday, renewed fighting with Iran will not last too long, but added the U.S. is ready to strike Iran at any time. Meanwhile, Trump claimed in a social media post that the Strait of Hormuz is under U.S. control and mused he might change the name to Trump Strait. The Air Force is reviewing the case of a Gold Star widow from Alabama who wrote, she was deemed ineligible for additional benefits following her husband's death because Congress had not officially declared U.S. attacks on Iran as a war. That's according to a report in Notice, or News of the United States, which reports that military officials spoke Monday with Libby Klinner, the wife of Major John Alexander Klinner, one of 6 service members killed in a plane crash during a refueling mission over Iraq on March 12th. This comes as Commerce Secretary Howard Lutnick's under fire for declaring there haven't been American deaths during the U.S. and Israeli war on Iran. Lutnick made the remark in a wide-ranging CNBC interview Wednesday.
6: The way the president is playing Iran, right, there haven't been American deaths. It's really just an economic choke out.
0: Nearly 5,000 U.S. sailors and Marines have arrived in Thailand for a five-day shore leave after the aircraft carrier of the USS Abraham Lincoln spent a record 286 days at sea in support of the U.S. and Israeli war on Iran. The carrier had been plagued by reports of thin and poor quality rations, toilet and plumbing problems, mental health emergencies, including multiple attempts by sailors to jump overboard. This comes as President Trump's nominated acting Navy Secretary Hung Cao to assume the role permanently. Cao is a naval combat veteran who's led efforts to reinstate military members discharged for refusing a COVID vaccine mandate. He's a close ally of President Trump and Defense Secretary Pete Hegseth. During the 2024 Virginia Senate debates, he made headlines for these comments.
7: When you're using a drag queen to recruit for the Navy, that's not the people we want. What we need is alpha males and alpha females who are going to rip out their own guts, eat them, and ask for seconds.
0: Cao has led the Navy in an acting capacity since April when President Trump fired Navy Secretary John Phelan. His nomination comes days after Army Secretary Dan Driscoll resigned following reports he'd repeatedly clashed with Defense Secretary Pete Hegseth over the Pentagon's removal of seasoned commanders and refusal to promote women and people of color. On Wednesday, North Carolina Republican Senator Tom Tillis praised Driscoll's tenure and called on President Trump to fire Hegseth. Tillis wrote, quote, "I've never witnessed more inept management of the brave men and women who serve our country. He's intimidated by competence and retreats to ginning up culture wars instead of soberly attending to the vital work of our national defense and the health and well-being of our fighting force," Senator Tillis wrote. Tillis is not seeking re-election in November. Also joining the call for Hegseth to step down is Republican Nebraska Congressmember, retired Air Force Brigadier General Don Bacon, among a number of other Republicans. In the occupied West Bank, two Palestinian teenagers were shot and killed by Israeli soldiers Wednesday as settlers and troops entered the village of Al-Mughayir. The victims were identified as 19-year-old Omar Al-Nassan and 16-year-old Khalil Shahadeh. Eyewitnesses say snipers opened fire after Palestinian residents confronted settlers who were stealing their sheep. Meanwhile, Israel's razed the Palestinian village of Khirbet al-Taban in the Masafriyata region. After ordering residents to evacuate their homes, Israel's military had declared the area a restricted military training zone, even though settlers have been establishing outposts and farms in the area. According to B'Tselem, the Israeli human rights group, Israel has expelled 66 Palestinian communities from their homes since October 2023. This comes as retired Israeli generals are publicly accusing settlers in the West Bank of committing ethnic cleansing with government support. Asaf Agman, a retired Air Force general, told the New York Times, quote, "Once a society behaves this way, that society is doomed," unquote. Israel's defense minister, Israel Katz, said Wednesday he's seeking President Trump's support for plans to permanently expel Palestinians from the Gaza Strip. Katz made the remarks during a conference in Jerusalem Wednesday, where he declared, quote, "There's no real solution for Gaza in the end without migration," unquote. In response, Maryland's Democratic Senator Chris Van Hollen wrote on social media, quote, "After our trip to the Gaza-Egypt border last year, Senator Jeff Merkley and I released a report entitled, 'The Netanyahu government is implementing a plan to ethnically cleanse Gaza of Palestinians.' Now the Israeli Ministry of Defense confirmed that's the goal. We must end our complicity," Senator Van Hollen wrote. In Nepal, the death toll from the deadly floods has topped 1,200 people, with thousands more missing. On Wednesday, Nepal's prime minister linked the deadly floods to climate change and urged global action.
8: The time has come for us to forcefully make the international community aware of the disasters we are suffering because of climate change. Climate change is a product of the whole world's contribution. Hence, mitigating and managing its effects is the shared responsibility of the global community.
0: Former Venezuelan President Nicolas Maduro and his wife, the ex-leader of Venezuela's National Assembly, Celia Flores, have asked a U.S. judge to dismiss the drug trafficking indictment against them. In papers filed in a Manhattan federal court on Wednesday, Maduro and Flores argue they have immunity as the leader and first lady of a foreign country. Their request came 8 months after President Trump ordered their abduction during a U.S. assault on Venezuela. Meanwhile, the oil giant Chevron says it'll invest more than $7 billion into its Venezuela joint ventures over the next 5 years, aiming to roughly double output to about 600,000 barrels per day. Chevron's agreement was the largest, involving several foreign oil and gas companies, announced by U.S. Secretary of Energy Chris Wright on Wednesday. Wright was speaking from the Miraflores Presidential Palace in Caracas at a signing ceremony with Venezuela's interim president, Delcy Rodriguez.
9: The catalyst for transforming Venezuela is energy. The catalyst for improving the life conditions of Americans, our hemisphere, and everyone in the world is to massively expand energy production around the world.
0: Energy Secretary Wright's visit to Caracas comes after President Trump announced an unprecedented scheme that'll grant the U.S. government an equity stake in a private oil firm in Venezuela that has concessions to operate oil fields holding an estimated 65 billion barrels of oil reserves. OpenAI says its engineers are building automated shutdown capabilities for artificial intelligence systems after the company acknowledged one of its AI tools broke out of its digital container during a safety test and hacked into the AI platform Hugging Face. OpenAI announced the plans for new safeguards in a letter to two House Democrats, but did not provide a log of the hack. On Wednesday, Texas Congressmember Greg Kassar wrote in response to AI, quote, "Your unwillingness to provide members of Congress with the information we requested is deeply concerning and signals to us that your company is not treating these cybersecurity incidents with the seriousness required," unquote. This comes as the Trump administration sided with OpenAI in its legal fight with the New York Times and other newspapers over the use of their journalism to train ChatGPT. Graham James, a spokesperson for the New York Times, said, quote, "AI companies simply need to pay fairly for the content that makes their products possible, as copyright law requires. The administration's proposal to let companies take that content without permission or compensation would undermine the sustainability of the human-created content that a healthy society depends on and which AI needs to function," they wrote. New York City has adopted a moratorium on the use of generative AI in public schools for all students through eighth grade, alongside a new screen time policy. Mayor Zoran Mamdani announced the changes Wednesday, saying nearly 600,000 students will be affected.

0: federal court filing, the Kennedy Center could be demolished unless President Trump is allowed to proceed with renovations, including plans to inscribe Trump's name into the building's marble edifice. And the feminist icon Gloria Steinem has died at the age of 92. According to her Instagram page, she, quote, passed away peacefully at her home in New York City, surrounded by some of the many who loved her, unquote. She was a tireless advocate for the social, economic and political advancement of women. In 1971, she co-founded Ms. Magazine, the first major publication to be owned, run and written by women. It focused on issues seldom covered in the mainstream press, including reproductive rights, violence against women and workplace inequality. Gloria Steinem often said, quote, when we started, there was not even a term for sexual harassment. She also helped found the National Women's Political Caucus with a group of women, including Shirley Chisholm, Betty Friedan, and Fannie Lou Hamer. For Esquire magazine, she went undercover in 1963 as a Playboy bunny and wrote an exposé about the poor working conditions that the servers and Playboy clubs endured. Before becoming a feminist icon, Gloria Steinem served as director of the Independent Research Service, a nonprofit educational foundation secretly funded by the CIA. In 2013, she received the Presidential Medal of Freedom by President Barack Obama. I interviewed her at the historic Women's March in Washington, D.C. on January 21st, 2017, one day after Donald Trump's first inauguration.
1: My name is Gloria Steinem. I'm here today because I wouldn't be any place else on earth. We are taking democracy back. I mean, let's face it, it doesn't say I, the president, at the beginning of the Constitution. It says we, the people. And actually, I've lived a long time, but I've never seen an outpouring of energy quite like this. You know, the Vietnam War was crucial, but it was sort of more youth-oriented because it was about the draft. And, you know, issues, things have been about a particular issue in Washington. But this is more capacious and more about who makes decisions in general.
0: So what does that mean right now? How are you going to take him on? It's not only Donald Trump. There is a majority Republican House and Senate. They're vowing to take down Planned Parenthood, to defund it, to repeal the Affordable Care Act. How are you going to do this?
1: Well, one day at a time. For instance, if they defund Planned Parenthood and defund NPR, we can take that money out of our income tax, put a note with our return saying, sorry, I've sent it where it should go. Come and get me. If enough people do that, it's very difficult to do anything about it. We did it in the Vietnam era, and then we just, it was more difficult in a way because we were just keeping the money. This is more positive because we're actually giving the money where it should go.
0: What does it mean to defund Planned Parenthood?
1: You know, Planned Parenthood is, of course, necessary to women's health in this country. A 1% of it goes toward abortion. It does everything we know, breast exams and everything else. So it would be incredibly expensive to every emergency room in the nation if they were not able to serve women and men in the way that they do. Therefore, if they defund it, we'll take money out of our income tax and send it direct.
0: I was speaking to Gloria Steinem at the Women's March in 2017, January 21st, 2017, the day after President Trump's inauguration. The crowd at the Women's March was larger than those who attended the inauguration. She spoke from the stage.
1: This is an outpouring of energy and true democracy like I have never seen in my very long life. It is wide in age, it is deep in diversity, and remember, the Constitution does not begin with I, the President, it begins with we, the people. So don't try to divide us. Do not try to divide us. If you force Muslims to register, we will all register as Muslims.

0: I know that there are women here from corporations and media and all kinds of places that make it kind of risky for you to say what you care about, what you feel, and what you support. And there are women here, I know, who have survived a national and global sex industry that profiteers from body invasion. We are united here for bodily integrity. If you cannot control your body from the skin in, you cannot control it from the skin out. You cannot control your lives, our lives. And that means the right to decide whether and when to give birth without government interference.
1: Gloria Steinem speaking the day after President Trump was first inaugurated. She died on Wednesday at the age of 92. Gloria Steinem once said, women have two choices. Either she's a feminist or a masochist. Coming up, an anonymous federal whistleblower warns the U.S. Postal Service's new mailing system is untested, fatally flawed, and likely to lead to a catastrophic failure. Back in a minute.

0: Hungry Ghosts by Hooray for the Riff Raff, Celinda Segarra. This is Democracy Now!, democracynow.org. I'm Amy Goodman.
1: And I'm Nermeen Sheikh. Welcome to our listeners and viewers across the country and around the world. With the midterm elections 2 months away, a federal whistleblower has warned that the U.S. Postal Service's new mail voting system is untested, fatally flawed, and likely to lead to a catastrophic failure if it's implemented ahead of November's midterm elections. Critics warn the system could disenfranchise millions of voters. In March, President Trump signed an executive order directing his administration to create federal lists of citizens and directing the Postal Service to refuse delivery of mail-in ballots to people not on those lists. Voting rights groups and state officials have sued to block the new rules. The anonymous whistleblower shared their complaint with Democratic Senator Richard Blumenthal.
0: In the complaint, the whistleblower wrote, quote, USPS leadership, it appears, has discarded all best practices as they speed the project to be ready for a September 1st implementation, raising questions about whether catastrophic failure would be a feature rather than a bug. While the whistleblower hasn't spoken publicly, Senator Blumenthal appeared on MS Now on Tuesday night to talk about the whistleblower's warning.
2: What he reveals is not only that the White House is breaking the law overtly, but for the first time using the Postal Service as an online gatekeeper with a system that screens those ballots and then, in effect, disqualifies individual ballots based on some discrepancy, the name, the barcode, any tiny discrepancy, and the whole batch is thrown back to state officials. Now, the interesting thing and the outrageous part of it is that this online system is constructed in a way that is designed to fail. Failure is not a bug. It's a feature.
3: Right.
2: So it's sabotaging the system, which is malignly designed in the first place.
0: That was Democratic Senator Richard Blumenthal of Connecticut on MS Now. We're joined by David Kligerman, Senior Vice President and Special Counsel at Whistleblower Aid. He's representing the USPS whistleblower. David, thanks so much for being with us. The first mail ballots begin to go out this Friday. That's tomorrow in North Carolina. The whistleblower that you represent revealed the Postal Service's 0% failure rate rule. I'm wondering if you can explain how it's possible that a single smudged barcode on one ballot could lead to the entire batch of tens of thousands of ballots from being counted. Explain what's going on here and the message of your whistleblower.
4: Sure. So the message of our whistleblower is that they want the things that are being built to be built properly, and they want the systems that are being designed to be designed in a way that's logical and fair and designed to work. The concern and with respect to this 0% failure is that when you the system has a number of hoops that need to be jumped through, right? Ordinarily, in the past, it's fairly simple, very simple. The state wants to mail out blank ballots to voters. It creates them. It uploads a list into some manifest, like any great large shipping. It brings the printed manifest down to the post office. It hands it off, and they get sent, right? And if the address of the person is to be delivered to is readable, it goes. There's a barcode. If you can scan the barcode, great. If you can't, you can enter it in manually. Normal mail processes. Well, this rule to implement President Trump's March executive order now creates a number of hurdles, right? And there's one, and the hurdles in terms of the rule and the IT hurdles merge here to really create this potential for grave catastrophic failure. The rule itself, even if the IT worked, sets up a number of problematic hoops. First, you have to, as a states, have to go and enter in data into this new database called the Federal Ballot Mail Portal, right? So they enter a list of all the voters who are supposed to get absentee ballots and do that enough time before the votes go out. And then they have to, if they're going to ship ballots, because it doesn't just happen with a magic wand, right? These are millions and millions of physical blank ballots to go out, right? And they don't go out in one huge super train, right? There are truckloads that go out to the post office, sometimes rural post office, sometimes large ones, and they go to these the bulk mail facilities at these places for the most part. You have to bring them there. Now under the system, you need to go in and you need to create a manifest, a list, right? You go into a separate IT system that's supposed to connect to this original IT system, and you enter the list of the ballots that are in this batch, right? And then you take those, if it checks out, if the system is telling you, and we'll get to the why it's going to be hard for it to tell you, but if it works properly and it lines up and every ballot you have, the barcode matches the barcode in the initial system, then you get a green light and you can bring that truck, that bus, whatever of ballots down to the postal service area. And then you're not done because there's a spot check. And so you take a scanner, the Zebra scanner or something else that the postal workers or whoever at the facility has, and you begin to test these ballots. Now, ordinarily, historically, when things have been scanned, it's been to check postal rates, right? So you do bulk mail, and let's say there's 1,000 or 10,000 ballots. You do a sampling, and if, you know, a few of them are too big or off or way more, they might adjust your postage, but they're not withholding those things from being delivered. Now you've got a process that you scan a certain sampling. The information that the whistleblower came forward with is that, for example, for a batch of 1,000 to 10,000, you may sample 300 ballots. So the problem also could be that for 1,000, you're sampling 300, which is 33%. But be that as it may, you're scanning, you're checking. One error, one smudge, one inability to read the barcode, even if the software works, when you get to that part in a moment, you're going to reject the whole batch. And so in Maricopa County, for example, there are examples of batches of 1 million ballots, and they could go back, and they have to start again, right? So one could imagine that this process rates in a loop, an endless loop, where the ballots don't go out or large tranches of them go out. Now you put on top of this a software system that's been designed. The whistleblower complaint alleges, and we've seen experts who have opined, that this kind of software development could take 8 months, a year, sometimes 2 years to do. They've done it in a matter of weeks. They allotted 8 weeks essentially to do this, and then they actually paused work for a few weeks. So they've been at it for maybe 5 weeks, and there's now a software system that every phase has failed normal basic procedures for development, right? So you develop software in silos and pieces. One team develops this part, this part, this part, this part. I mentioned a number of systems that have to work together. Each of those has been rushed. They haven't been tested properly individually. When they put them together, they haven't been tested properly. And by the way, when they do test it, it crashes. And now in the Postal Service has announced it, consistent with what our whistleblower said was going to happen, that on September 1st, it's available to be tested and used by the states. Now, technically, under the injunction, they're allowing states to use it voluntarily and make use of it voluntarily. But the reality is, here's a system that's not going to work. And even if it did work from an IT perspective, it doesn't work from a functional perspective. So that seems to the whistleblower, and certainly to us, an anatomy of a failure.
1: So on Tuesday, ProPublica reported, quote, top U.S. Postal Service officials tasked with issuing new regulations on mail voting expressed concerns in internal meetings about how the rules they were drafting could delay or block ballots from reaching large swaths of eligible voters for the upcoming midterms. But the rules moved forward anyway. This report was based on a source separate from your client. Could you elaborate on this, David?
4: Sure. I mean, that goes to exactly what I mentioned, which is that and it's really good that others are coming forward, right? That what we've seen in that ProPublica piece is that it mentioned that election officials are raising these very same concerns that our individual, an insider posed in a position to see the broad swath of what's happening here, has raised, right? Which is that you've really got the 0% failure. And it's unacceptable to a process that has human error. And by the way, it's been pointed out in disclosure, there are a number of inspector general reports from the Postal Service over the years that talk about the error rates, worker error. And now there's a report that came out, a tweet or a message from the head of the Postal Service Union or 200,000 strong union said, our people haven't been trained in this. They don't know what to do. So this is a really scary thing that's going on right now.
1: So the whistleblower you've been working with is open to testifying in these open court cases. Can you talk about the significance of that?
4: Yeah. The individual right now has come forward. And I think in this administration, when one comes forward, it's at grave risk. And we've seen the weaponization of inspectors general. We've seen the weaponization of processes. But this person has come forward. And I think that
3: nothing is ruled out, right? I mean, this is there's nothing more central to our government than democracy, and there's nothing more central to democracy than free and fair elections. So I think this individual has come forward, and while you know, nobody wants to necessarily put themselves out there, I think if it came to the point where the testimony was the inflection point, was the thing that made the case turn, I can't imagine the person would necessarily say no. So I think everything's potentially on the table, but the hope is that the processes will handle it just with the information that's been provided. In fact, I've noted that already a number of states' attorneys general have amended their filings in the various court cases to include our client's disclosure as part of the evidence to hopefully permanently enjoin this policy.
0: So finally, any key point you want to make, especially around the fact that currently there is an injunction by a judge that's halted the implementation? Trump, of course, is appealing this. But what you think the Trump administration is trying to do in these last weeks? I mean, we're talking about 60 days before the midterm elections.
3: Yeah, I think what they're trying to do, I would imagine, if I were in a situation of someone who has an allergy to voting rights, who has shown that they're willing, able, and desirous of blocking folks making use of the franchise, is it's win-win no matter what I do, right? This is why we, as Senator Blumenthal and our whistleblower have said, you question whether it's a bug or a feature, right? You sow doubt about the voting processes, so that's a win. If people go into the portal and it doesn't work, that's a win. If you're able to have the processes sort of work, but not enough, but people think it's going to be okay, that's a win. But regardless, what you've got here is you've got a system that the administration is win-win because they either scare folks or it blocks folks. And I think one last point we'd like to make is no one is saying, and certainly the whistleblower is not saying, that we want folks not to exercise their rights to vote. I think they need to listen to their state secretary generals. I think there's going to be information provided by their states into what to do. I think the hope is and the goal is that this will be fixed, hopefully, by the courts permanently enjoining this or otherwise by Secretary of State stepping up and saying what to do. But we don't want anybody not to exercise their rights and not to use mail-in ballot voting if it's done properly. We just want to inform the processes, and hopefully, it'll be stopped either by judges or by cooler heads that prevail.
0: David Kligerman, I want to thank you for being with us, Senior Vice President, Special Counsel, Whistleblower Aid. David's an attorney currently representing the USPS whistleblower. This is Democracy Now!, democracynow.org. I'm Amy Goodman with Nermeen Sheikh.
1: In a party-line vote, all three Republican commissioners in Tarrant County, Texas, have voted to slash the number of polling sites for November's midterm elections by nearly a third, leaving 1.3 million voters with just 224 polling sites. Civil rights groups, including the ACLU and NAACP, warn the changes will disproportionately affect voters of color in Texas's third largest county, with majority-minority areas of Arlington and Fort Worth targeted. During a marathon 10-hour hearing on Tuesday, commissioners heard from dozens of citizens who opposed the reduction. Here are some of their voices.
5: My name is Gabe Gonzalez. The population of the city has increased and voting has increased. You saw that in May. You do not need to make poll workers' lives harder by cutting the locations and bottlenecking our democracy.
6: Catherine Woods, how is our budget unable to accommodate our voting needs in Tarrant County? Did you not have enough money in the budget after the hand recount that you ordered in the 2024 election, the one that confirmed the original result, or was that money spent performatively? Did you not have enough money in the budget for the redistricting? This proposal is hypocritical, it is irresponsible, it is anti-democratic, it is anti-American.
7: I'm Linda Northern. The right to vote is the bedrock of our democracy. Reducing the number of polling places does not uphold this right. This will make it harder for brown, black, and low-income voters who have the same right to vote as you do. This is wrong.
1: The two Democratic commissioners on the five-person board also spoke out forcefully against slashing the number of polling sites. This is Democratic Commissioner Roderick Miles, Jr.
8: What I hold in my hand, and I want y'all to get this, is my wife's great-grandmother's poll tax receipt. Get a good look at it. Her name was Miss Maggie McCann. She was a married woman and a housewife who raised 10 children. And she understood how important her vote was and the voice and the power that came along with it. And she was willing to suffer the indignity of having to pay a poll tax for a right that belonged to her. What we are doing with reducing polling locations, and we can use semantics and we can make, you can make us look like we don't know what we want and we're wishy-washy all you want to. But at the end of the day, we are instituting barriers to making access to voting for people. It's modern day poll taxes. And I'm not trying to be, I'm not trying to use hyperbole. This is a reality.
0: The vote comes ahead of a critical and closely watched Senate race in Texas, with the Democratic State Representative James Tallarico leading in the polls for Senate against Republican State Attorney General Ken Paxton. Ahead of the Tarrant County vote, Tallarico spoke out against cutting polling sites.
9: Well, we are here outside what used to be a polling location here in Tarrant County. The most powerful people in this county, the most powerful people in this country, don't want us to be able to vote easily. And that's why extremist officials in Tarrant County government are trying to close 92 polling locations. That's nearly a third of the polling locations in Tarrant County. And that means on Election Day, there will be longer commutes, longer lines, and lower voter turnout, especially in our black and brown communities. That's because the people in power don't want us to know or use our power. And nothing terrifies them more than people who show up to vote and people who show up to hold elected officials accountable.
0: So that's James Tallarico, the Democratic candidate for Senate in Texas, up against Ken Paxton. And it looks like it's a toss-up, or perhaps he's ahead in the polls, way raising more money than Paxton. Supporters of the cuts argue too few voters were using the sites to justify their expense. For more, we go to Fort Worth, Texas, where we're joined by Democrat Roderick Miles, Jr. He represents Precinct 1 of the Tarrant County Commissioner's Court. His recent piece for the Fort Worth Star-Telegram is headlined, "We Need Answers on Why a Growing Tarrant Would Cut Voting Locations." Commissioner Roderick Miles, Jr., welcome to Democracy Now! The reason I talked about Tallarico there when we played his clip is we're wondering if this is the motivation, the fact that in this red state, he is surprising so many in surging in the polls, and the Republicans are trying to cut Democrat participation any which way. Can you give your assessment of what's happening and this incredible 10-hour meeting that led to a party-line vote, three Republicans, two Democrats, you were one of the Dems, who voted to cut the voting polls by, what, 92? They're cutting out from the little more than 300 across Tarrant County.
10: That's correct. Good morning, Amy, and thank you for the opportunity to be with you today. From my perspective, this is about access and ensuring that every resident, regardless of age, disability, working families, providing access to pollings, to polling locations. It's about making sure that everybody has a right to use their God-given right and their right to vote. And they need to be able to have easy access to polling locations. This is not about fiscal responsibility. This is about making sure that every resident in Tarrant County has a right to vote. Voting belongs to the people. Elections belong to the people. They don't belong to government officials. We are just stewards of the election process, but the process belongs to the people, and the people have the right to choose who represents them. And we don't need to make it difficult or more difficult for them to vote. We need to make it easier.
1: And could you explain who you believe will be most impacted? What communities?
10: I believe, for example, with these reductions, My precinct, Precinct 1, takes the brunt of those reductions. We have the most polling locations that are closed. And those communities are primarily represented by minorities, by African Americans and Latinos. By reducing that, we are making it more difficult and more challenging for those communities of color to be able to go to the polls and to vote. Voting locations are not just buildings. There's a story behind every voting location. There's history behind those voting locations. There's familiarity and there's relationships that have been formed at these voting locations. And it's our responsibility as an elected official to make sure that they have access to places that are familiar to them, that they have historically gone to vote. We should not be punishing communities of color by cutting away voting locations that are familiar and common to them. We should be making access easier for them and not more difficult or challenging. When you think about working families, when you think about seniors, people with disabilities and things of that nature, when you close down and restrict polling locations, you make it harder and more of a burden on those communities to be able to vote.
0: One of the polling locations that's being closed is on the campus, which is more progressive than the state, the University of Texas Arlington. I want to play this next clip, Tarrant County Democratic Commissioner Alyssa Simmons and Republican County Judge Tim O'Hare. They had this exchange.
11: Y'all redistricted saying the population is growing, correct?
12: You redistricted because I wanted a 4-1 court.
11: You redistricted because we're growing, population's growing, or was it power? Which one was it?
13: I think it was very clear from all three we did it to have a majority Republican commissioner's court.
0: Well, he was very clear about this, Republican County Judge Tim O'Hare, one of the three commissioners, Republican commissioners, and you and Alyssa Simmons were the Democrats. You voted against. The Republicans voted for. We just have 30 seconds. What can you do at this point with almost a third of the polling places closed on Election Day? How are you organizing?
10: Amy, I'll say this. Tarrant County, the eyes of the nation are on Tarrant County. We have an opportunity to shift power and to change the course of this country. Democracy and the country as a whole is at an inflection point. We are not deterred. We will vote. We won't miss this moment. We are mobilizing now to make sure that everybody has access to the polling locations that we currently have to work with. And we'll stand in lines. We'll wait. We'll do whatever we have to make sure that the people's voice is heard and they are electing the people that they want to represent them. I want to share with you the poll tax receipt of my wife's great-grandmother. We are going to fight against what is modern-day poll tax in this country.
0: And just to be clear, Miles, a poll tax for young people who are watching this show who don't even know what you're talking about, a poll tax is?
10: A poll tax was something that the government put on black people to make it difficult for them to vote. They had to pay to vote. My wife's great-grandmother had to suffer the indignity and to pay to vote. And I'm not saying that this policy is a poll tax, but history teaches us that when government makes changes and does harm to people, we need to be vigilant and we need to speak out against it. And that's what my colleague and I are doing now.
0: Roderick Miles Jr., representing Precinct 1 on the Tarrant County Commissioner's Court, his recent piece for the Fort Worth Star-Telegram we will link to. We need answers on why a growing Tarrant would cut voting locations. Coming up, we look at how artificial intelligence is transforming healthcare. Back in 20 seconds.

0: Women of the World by Amadou and Mariam in our Democracy Now! Studio. This is Democracy Now!, democracynow.org. I'm Amy Goodman with Nermeen Sheikh.
1: We end today's show with continuing our look at how artificial intelligence is changing the world. In recent weeks, we've looked at many of the risks of the latest AI technology, from autonomous weapons to rogue AI models to the rapid expansion of data centers. Well, today we'll shift our focus to the medical profession and how AI is being used in clinical settings, from radiology to surgery.
0: We're joined right now by Shreya Johri. She's a postdoctoral fellow at the Dana-Farber Cancer Institute, just completed her PhD at Harvard Medical School last year, where she studied how artificial intelligence can be used to improve medical diagnoses and accelerate biological discovery. Thanks so much for being with us. If you can start off by helping our audiences understand the different fields of medicine, from surgery to radiology, and how AI has helped and what you see the risks are.
2: Absolutely. So medicine is really broad. There is surgery, where doctors have to perform procedures to on patients. There is radiology, which is a kind of diagnostic imaging modality similar to endoscopy also. And there are also professions in medicine where doctors are conversing with patients to identify the symptoms of the patient, diagnosing the patients based on problems that they're having. So there are many different kinds of medicine, sub-medicine professions. And AI has been impacting different of these in different capacities. So, for example, radiology has been one of the historically most popular subfields within medicine, which AI has impacted a lot. About 76% of the FDA-approved AI models are actually for radiology, followed by cardiology and then others. So radiology has been at the forefront of using AI for helping in different aspects of diagnosing patients. On the other hand, surgery, as you mentioned, is a little more newer in that space, because it is obviously more complicated. There is a lot of things that the doctors have to make sure when they're doing procedures on patients.
3: Judgment
2: and expertise that comes over time. Things that are not just visual, but also you have to have that sense of pressure and touch of how your instrument is moving. For example, if you're conducting a brain surgery, you have to be very, very careful. A little bit of shaking of your hand could actually injure the patient a lot. And so those kind of more critical, more high risk kind of procedures are still newer in the way AI is impacting them.
1: And if you could talk about the difference, like what kinds of AI agents are being used, from large language models to computer vision, and what other AI, you said the majority, of course, is radiology that has been approved by the FDA. What are the others?
2: Absolutely. So there are two kinds, broader fields of AI. Computer vision is a field in which AI models are trained by many, many medical images. So these medical images are typically labeled by doctors that, for example, it's a chest x-ray. So a doctor will label that this chest x-ray has pneumothorax or another condition. And these images are shown multiple times to these models. And the models, after seeing multiple examples, learn from these images. The other kind of... So the computer vision models are much more... older in their use, and that's why most of the FDA-approved models are also in this space. Large language models are actually pretty newer. So they came out in 2022. They were popularized by ChatGPT, which now almost everyone uses. And these are much more nascent in their adoption in clinic. So these models are trained by downloading all of the data from the internet, all of the books, articles, any blog posts that get written. And these models are trained to predict, to complete sentences. So these models would be shown partial sentence, and you would ask the models to complete the sentence. Eventually, when you show them multiple of these and you already know what a good sentence looks like, the models start to learn how language looks like and how to generate new sentences that make sense. Large language models have been less adopted so far in AI, just because it's very nascent technology. Not to say that they're not evolving rapidly. They are growing a lot in capability. But FDA right now does not have a proper protocol for how to even approve the use of these models for very important decisions like a diagnosis or a treatment decision, because these models are still not as well understood. So these models have been used in different medical practices and different hospitals for simpler tasks. So, for example, summarization of a patient's history. So if a patient has been coming to the hospital for 10 years, you have many, many clinical notes, summarization of that. They've also been used for communicating with the patient more effectively. So doctors are spending less time on maybe writing notes for notes that capture the patient's condition, but they're also able to talk more to patients and deliver better care and express more empathy for their condition, which actually has been shown to have better outcomes for patients. So that's the broader two separate use cases of these.
1: And if you could talk about the way in which, like, how does AI help, for instance, in a colonoscopy? How does it help with a mammogram? And how widely is AI being used, at least here in the U.S., for those two tests?
2: Of course. I can talk about a colonoscopy first. So in colonoscopy, typically, there's a monitor which has a live video feed of the patient's colon, and the endoscopist looks at that in real time to identify masses of cells that have overgrown. So these are called polyps, and they are typically either cancerous or precancerous, and it's very important to treat them. The way AI has been deployed right now, and it's also FDA approved, is anytime in the real-time video stream, the model detects an abnormality, the model makes a box around it. So the doctor can continuously see that box whenever there is some abnormality. So it, just in case, if it's a very subtle abnormality, no one misses it. So that has been used in colonoscopy, especially for colon polyps, so colon cancer detection. And colon cancer screening is done for everyone over 45 years of age. In mammograms, chest x-rays, CT scans, which is the scope of radiology, typically AI models have been used as either a second reader. So a radiologist would read the same image or the chest x-ray, and the AI would read the same. And they people have tried to see how AI can help in either triaging of cases. For example, if it's a high-risk case, a doctor reads it. If it's a low-risk case, an AI plus a doctor reads it. So there are multiple studies that have explored how it can be used.
0: Can you talk about the Swedish study that just came out on breast cancer?
2: Yes, of course. So in the Swedish study, they had a lot of patients who they divided into two groups. One group was... In one group, the mammograms were read by AI first and then by a radiologist. In the other group, the mammograms were read by two radiologists. And they tried to compare AI plus radiologist separately led to a higher detection of cancer and what happened to the false positive rates across these two groups. And they found a very nice finding that the radiologist followed by a human reviewer actually led to more cases that were being detected.
0: This is the radiologist and AI.
2: Yes. And then the false positive rates were actually similar. It's a very promising study. It actually shows that you can have AI as a second reader and still have really good results. One of the things, although to note, is that the final decision was still made by the radiologist. The AI was not autonomously acting here, and the radiologist read it after the AI. So radiologist was like the final decision maker. So I think those are nuances to keep in mind as we think about how AI will be deployed in medicine and how we are making sure that humans are taking decisions, the end decisions for a diagnosis or a treatment plan for a patient.
1: Yeah, and just to clarify about that study, there were over 100,000 women, so it was a large scale study. And also last week, another major development, the first brain surgery using live artificial intelligence assistance was performed successfully last week in London. So if you could talk about the significance of that, how important is that?
2: Yeah, I think it's a really big milestone, I think, especially in the field of surgery, which is a very complicated field. In that clinical trial that was being done, the researchers had developed an AI model that could basically detect a small part of the intersection between a pituitary gland and the bone. And they were trying to make sure that whenever the surgeon reaches that part, they are able to see clearly that this is where the pituitary gland is, this is where the bone is, so they don't accidentally nick any of them. It's very interesting because if you look at the way they had deployed it, if you read into the details, it is non-trivial to have a really big AI model work in real time in the way that it was assisting in surgery. So I think it was a very good example of how you can use AI that gets developed in a research lab, deploy it on hardware that is in the hospital in a responsible way, and have doctors use it to perform surgeries. One interesting thing about this study was that the AI could be switched on and off at any point in time by the doctors, which is a way in which you establish trust. So, for example, a doctor, there were a couple of patients in that study. In two of the cases, the doctor did not decide to use an AI because they felt that they wanted to do it without the AI. And they were able to switch off the AI using a pedal at the bottom. So it allows doctors to be still in control, but use the AI to the maximum benefit.
0: So this is a critical point, is the doctor's intervention. And I'm wondering if you can talk about, I mean, in breast cancer, it was stunning. Something like the AI-supported screening detected 29% more cancers.
3: That was a Swedish study.
0: Yes, and a Swedish study. And yet, what about the risks of people just, you know, relying on AI to diagnose themselves, and your concerns about this being used as a way to actually not help doctors, but to replace doctors?
2: I think in real life, medical cases are quite complex. So a lot of the times we see accuracy being reported, but those are accuracy on cases which are simpler sometimes. It's very important to note that doctors, when they make medical decisions, are looking at sometimes a lot of complexity of cases. For example, for mammograms, if someone has dense breast tissue, it is much more harder to detect that breast cancer. If it's not as dense
0: of
2: a tissue.
0: We have 20 seconds.
2: If it's not that much of a dense tissue, then it becomes easier. So I think it's really important to note that doctors have to be responsible, have to take the responsibility of this until we are more confident. We have like frameworks developed that can, deploy these AI models in a more responsible
0: way. Well, this is clearly the beginning of an extended discussion. Shreya Drury, we want to thank you so much for being with us. Postdoctoral fellow at the Dana-Farber Cancer Institute, who studied how artificial intelligence can be used to improve medical diagnoses and accelerate biological discovery. That does it for our show. I'll be in Madison, Wisconsin on Saturday night at the Barrymore Theater. Two events on Sunday in Chicago. Check out democracynow.org. I'm Amy Goodman with Nermeen Sheikh.
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2: All of us here at KOCF would like to thank the following business underwriters for their support of Fern Ridge Community Radio. 448 Fitness at 212 West 6th Avenue in Junction City. 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And Only Yoking at 267 Van Buren Street in Eugene. 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

rat's collection of dog legs and feet. Sadly they left, telling no one goodbye. 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

0: Thank you.
1: Ginger Baker!
0: Yes. It's too late for a party political broadcast. However, I've been instructed to inform you that Press Rat and Warthog have reopened their shop and they're selling T-shirts with cream and jackets and things. And here's a broken stick.

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1: Highwater Pants at $31.95 28th Street is having its fourth semi-annual 20 to 25% off sale on all merchandise, normally priced 10 to 15% off the normal everyday low, low price.
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0: I've broken one hand. 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

frightened of dying. 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

Duke's place. Wireless boxing town is Duke's place. Love that piano sound in Duke's place. Saxes do their tricks in Duke's place. Fellas swing their chicks in Duke's place. 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Take it, Duke.

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All right, let's get started with the Feisty Females Radio Show here on KOCF 92.7. And today's show, we are going to focus on a revolution. We're going to focus on peace and on war as well, because it's everywhere right now on the planet, and I can't stand it. So I've got a show for you, and I hope you enjoy it. I'm going to kick it off with Emma's Revolution.

That's right. Chickens for peace. And that completes our first set for the Feisty Females radio show on this Friday. And we kicked it off with Bound for Freedom by Evans Revolution, that wonderful social justice activist duo from their one CD made in 2004. Then it was Children of the Revolution from

0: Peter Alsop from his Take Me With You 1986 release. All right, we did it. Stay tuned. Some business now.
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0: Welcome back to the Feisty Females Radio Show with your host, Kim Tripsmith. And today we're doing a show about revolution and peace and the opposite of peace, which is war. Can't stand it. So I thought we'd do some music today, and we're going to feature Diane Patterson opening this set. Love this woman. Fabulous CD, Teach, Inspire, and Be Real. Yeah, Teach, Inspire, and Be Real. That's it. That's what we got to do. And then her song, Love and Revolution. Here we go.

0: And that is our second set. Yes, it is, here on the Feisty Females Radio Show on KOCEF 92.7 Fern Ridge Community Radio. That's what you're listening to. And we kicked off that set with Diane Patterson, fabulous singer-songwriter, living down in Louisiana these days. And that was Love and Revolution from Teach, Inspire, and Be Real, 2016 release. Then it was Reggae Revolution from Ziggy Marley and the Melody Makers. And that was from his Time Has Come, the Best of Ziggy Marley, 1986, which I'm learning is a really good year for music, just in case you're wondering. And then it was Sarah Jarrus. Oh, beautiful instrumental piece called Peace. That's what it was. And it was from her 2011 Follow Me Down CD. And then we listened to Eddie Reader, this fabulous Scottish artist, one of my favorites, from her Peacetime CD, title track Peacetime, from her 2007 release. There you go. And you're listening to the Feisty Females, and we'll be back in just a minute. Yeah.
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0: Welcome back to the Feisty Females Radio Show. Your host, Kim Tripp-Smith, and we are doing songs about revolution and peace and this like. And we're going to kick off the next set with a artist from Cameroon Islands off the coast of Africa. And this is a beautiful song named Salama, which also means peace.

You just keep going. You don't look back. Stay focused on the light, and you'll stay on track. It's a new

0: And that was our third set of peace songs. That was kind of all the way down the line, peace songs. Yes, it was. The first one was by Nawal from Cameroon Islands, from her Aman CD from 2007. And that was Salama, peace. And then it was one of my tunes. Yes, it was a Kim Tripsmith tune. And that was called Peace Doves from my 2016 release, Rise Up. Yes, indeed. Featuring Raleigh Neal on the keyboards, who works with Michael Franti. And then it was Peace Like a River. Yes, indeed. From Paul Simon, one of the best songwriters ever. From his songwriter double CD from 2011, Peace Like a River. And then we finished that set with A Call for Peace by Lost at Last. Oh, also Shalom Asalam from their 2001 release, Lost at Last. And who remembers that band? Such a great band. All right, that's it. We did it. We're going to do a couple more sets here. Yes, we will. Here on the Feisty Females Radio Show, KOCF 92.7. 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
0: And you're listening to the Feisty Females Radio Show. We've got one more hour to explore some songs at this point about peace, peacetime, and also about war, because we're facing that all over the world. And it's something we don't want to think about, but thank goodness artists make songs that help us to think and feel it. We're going to kick off with one of my favorite poets ever, Chris Chandler and Paul Benoit. Yes, indeed.
7: All right, here we go. I say comedy, you say tragedy. Comedy.

You know, I hear people saying we have a race problem in this country. I say, yeah, it's a race problem because you call it a race. When you start off one group of people 20 miles behind the starting line, and as soon as they start to catch up, you slap on a fashionable set of leg irons. It's not a race problem. What it is a problem with the race. You ever wonder why so many impoverished youth in this country will kill each other over a pair of running shoes? It's because you call it a race. But I say to you, it is not a race, because the world is round, and if it were

But I say it is a problem with the race, because all over the country, the poor are disenfranchised by persistent redistricting known as gerrymandering. And when I look at a congressional district map in this country, it looks like a giant Rorschach test. And when I look into that Rorschach test, I see nothing but a giant Colonel Sanders standing next to a tiny Uncle Ben, and even tinier Aunt Jemima. That's not a race problem. That is a problem with the race. The state of Mississippi has a 40% black population, yet only 8% of its elected officials are black. Not to mention election reform, PAC money, Citizens United. Who can run against that? It's not a race problem. It's a problem.

me get this right. If it's heritage, not hate, why don't you show me how much heritage you have by being a Southern gentleman about it and apologizing? I mean, being a Southern gentleman is the only part of my heritage I don't hate, because I too am Southern, and my ancestors too fought in the Civil War, and I know firsthand that we have a long tradition in the South of surrendering. So come on, Mississippi, take that flag down. Georgia did it, even South Carolina did it. Be a gentleman about it. But you know as well as I do that if it had been a lone, crazy black man in Charleston, South Carolina, shooting up white people in a white church, the one thing we'd have is gun control. But if you want real gun control in this country, the way to obtain it would be to form a real well-regulated militia of poor people protecting themselves against the thievery of the rich. Armed takeovers of banks, stock exchanges, insurance companies, and other parasites would get you gun control real quick. But as long as it remains poor people killing poor people for chump change, they'll let you keep your guns. But isn't an armed street gang a lot closer to a well-regulated militia than a neighborhood watch group? My name is Trayvon Martin.

0: it is a problem with the race. 1 in 3 black men will wind up in state, local, or federal prison. Yet 1 in 25 white people will ever go there. And those whites who do go there, 75% live under the poverty line. Make sure you curb your dog. Now people gotta sleep on these streets. The average black household in the United States has a net worth of $6,500. Yet the average white household is worth $111,000. You do the math. And that income gap has grown 40% in my lifetime. Today in America, we have a greater income gap than there was in South Africa at the heart of apartheid. We are moving backwards as the Supreme Court demolishes the voting rights we fought so hard for during the so-called civil rights era. Tragedy?
1: Comedy!
0: I am Clarence Thomas. Comedy?

It's not a black problem or a white problem. It is a class problem. But systemic racial prejudice has kept far too many blacks below the poverty line, so that it's not just a class problem. It is an American problem. But ladies and gentlemen, I have a dream. I dream of a day when a man is judged by the content of his character and not the contents of his wallet. It is not a race problem. It is a problem with the race.

0: you slick, you investors in hate. You Saddams and you Bushes, you Bin Ladens and snakes. You billionaire bullies, you're a globalized curse. You put war on the masses and then you clean out the purse. And that's how it's done. War after war, you old feudal parasites, you just sacrifice the poor. You got the cutting edge weapons, but your scam's still the same as it's been since the Romans. Yo, it's the Patriot game. Yo, that's the war racket. It's the war racket. It's the war racket. It's the war racket. You twisters of language, you creeps of disguise. Yeah, disinformation, it's like worms in your eyes. You privileged bankers, you gambler thieves. You profit on war, you think it's just less money in peace. So that's how it's done. Time after time, country after country, and crime after crime. You pretend it's religion, like there's no one to blame for the dead and impoverished in your little patriot game. Honey, that's the war racket. That's the war racket. That's the war racket. That's the war racket. You got the world's greatest power, and you team up with thugs, make a fortune on weapons, destruction and drugs. But your flags and boots and uniforms, they start to all smell the same when all sides are killing in the Patriot game. And that's how it's done. And you've got our sons in the crosshairs of horror at the end of your guns. And your national anthems, they start to all smell like shame when all sides are dying in the Patriot game. It's just the war racket. That's just the war racket. It's just the war racket. And that's the war racket. And war is never, ever holy. It's just a greedy man's dream. And you two-faced crusaders, both sides are obscene. War is not made by God. War is just made by men who misdirect our attention while you thieves do your thing. And that's how it's done. About every 30 years, the rich fill their coffers, the poor fill with tears, the young fill the coffins, the old hang a wreath. The politicians get photographed with their names underneath. It's the war racket. It's the war racket. It's the war racket. That's the war racket. It's the war racket. That's the war racket. That's the war racket. That's the war racket.
1: The amazing Buffy St. Marie. That woman, she is talking truth to power, and she always has. That is from her Medicine Song CD. Yes, it is. 2017 release. Buffy St. Marie. She is a feisty female. Before that, we listened to my good friend, Mr. Rory MacLeod from the Orkney Islands in Scotland. Okay. So I've got to say it with a Scottish accent. It's from his Kickin' the Sawdust CD from 1994, don't you know? And that's When Children Starve in Peacetime. Damn good song. Great, great guy. Oh, what a great songwriter he is. And then, of course, we opened that set with Chris Chandler and Paul Benoit. That was called The Race Problem. What's so funny about peace, love, and understanding? And that was from his Pocket Call from My Dreams 2016 release. Mr. Chris Chandler. Incredible poet. So thankful to have some music from him. All right, we got a couple more sets. I hope y'all hang in there. Y'all listening to the Feisty Females Radio Show on KOCF 92.7.
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am who I am, and you are who you are, and I'm so thankful. And got a few more tunes here. This set is pretty much a war set. We're talking about warriors. We're talking about how war is not working. And we need to look at it. We need to feel it. It's not on our shores, other than in a natural disaster, maybe it is. But man-made, well, climate change, man-made, you just can't get away from it. All right, let's do some Jules Graves.

0: nothing in this world is more surprising than the attack without mercy.
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0: And that completes another set. We opened that one with Jules Graves' Cannot Justify War from her 1999 Waterfall CD, beautiful CD. Kudos to that girl. Love you, Jules. And then it was Eagle Spirit, a powwow drum from down in the Sonoma County area that I used to sing with. And that was the war song. Oh, yeah. And it was kind of intense, but I played it anyway from their Land of Our Birth CD, 2002. But then it was Ray Zaragoza. Y'all know I just love that artist. That was Warrior, and that's from her Woman in Color CD from 2020. And then Walela from The Warrior, and that's their 1997 release, Walela. And then we finished it up with Sheila Nichols' War Isn't Working from her Brief Stop 1999 release. I know, two Sheila songs in one show. What can I say? The girl is fabulous. And while I got a little bit of time, so I'm going to see if I can read you a poem. The Battle for the Heart of It. There it is again, that undeniable urge to understand why I cry a little every day. Rock dropped in deep water, I am both mother and daughter, drifting, feeling the tides, pummeling my ego on all sides, simultaneously rearranging life's plan so I can keep doing all I can to feed my soul as I ramble through the void. Try not to add to the planet's hemorrhoids, hemorrhaging heat, cooking the planet, it's been a human race and we done ran it. And I can't cry enough tears to put out all the fears for every careless act done in rage. My soul bleeds words upon the page for every patriot locked up in a cage. My soul bleeds words upon the page for every woman who's a witch and a sage. My soul smiles and sings words upon the page. For the battle for the heart of it is not the one that can be won. The battle for a heart of it between dark matter and the sun. The danger and the fun, the future and the gun. When stepping stones are life choices, pivotal moments, karmic voices. The aha explosion of truth's fullness. Manipulating gravity for ultimate coolness. We are programmed to believe what we are told, but I reject the same old story, not just because it's old. It's time to celebrate the power we hold, to change the way we do things with more grace, to try to stop the fall of all the human race. The battle for the heart of it is one heartbeat away. The battle for the heart of it, where wishes learn to pray. There you go. A little of my poetry from my poetry arsenal, shall we say. And we'll take a break and we'll be right back here on KOCF.
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0: Welcome back to the final set of the Feisty Females radio show on this beautiful Friday morning. And it's been an intense show, and I thank you for hanging out and listening and being open to all the amazing ways in which these artists deal with this intense subject of revolution, of war, of peace, of where we really need on this planet. Tell us all about it, Miss Caroline. Just tell us all about it.

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In a time of peace, we care for and help each other. In a time of peace, the world will be smiling.

Who pays for this war? Does everybody pay for this war? Old money, family designs, private schools and bloodlines, do they pay for this war? How about the corporate execs and their banker buddies cutting the checks? Do they pay for this war? Who pays for this war? Do the rich people pay for this war? Donald Trump and his confidants eating in $1,000 restaurants, do they pay for this war? Palace suite in the big hotel, how about Halliburton and Bechtel? Do they pay for this war? Who pays for this war? Do the generals pay for this war? Spit-polished brass jockey climbing the ranks, Colin Powell and Tommy Franks, do they pay for this war? Logical players in the great game, career movers staking their claims, do they pay for this war? Who pays for this war? I'll tell you who pays for this war. Some homeless Vietnam vet when they take away the social safety net to pay for this war. Some single mother in welfare duress when they tell her that she's just gonna have to do with less to pay for this war. Some teenage innocent born into the strife gonna have nightmares now for the rest of his life to pay for this war. And a whole lot of people way over there just got caught in the crosshairs to pay for this war. That's who pays for this war. Yeah, so don't give me that hypocrisy about making the world safer democracy. White bread money and brown blood soup, ain't it always the same that way? Poor people die for the rich man's lie, they say. That's how the banks get rich and stay rich. Expendable children in a patriot's ditch. But one of these days, yeah, one of these days a time will come. And all of us will rise as one. And we will say no more. No more, because we pay for this war.

0: And that completes the last set of our Feisty Females radio show today. And it has been an honor to put this out there into the universe, and hopefully you enjoyed it as well. We opened that set with Caroline Aiken from We're Having a War. And that's from the live...
1: Drew Emmett from Leftovers. No, I'm just... All right, here we go. Hi there, this is Andy Falco of the Infamous String Dusters, and you're listening to KOCF LP, Benita, Oregon.

0: What is that thing you're doing?
1: It's technical. It's one of our little toys.
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Well, we made it. Made it to the end of another week. And yes, the rain. Man, it's not stopping. I want summer back. I like the heat. Welcome on in. It is Music Gumbo permeating your listening device. Andy Goldfinger, your human curator of music. Consigliere, musical consigliere, if you will. Here till 2 p.m. today, broadcasting live from the Flying Eye Studios, high atop the 15th floor of the Farva Building in beautiful downtown Veneta. And new stuff today, plenty of it. The Jayhawks, Psychedelic Porn Crumpets, who I believe, if I'm not mistaken, are at the Wow Hall this evening. Let's take a quick look, shall we? No reason not to. And it is this evening, 7 p.m., the Psychedelic Porn Crumpets. Oh, so good. And we'll hear their new single later on in the program. From the pantry, we got the likes of Beau Soleil, Sublime, Lizzo, Ben Okafor, Ace of Cups, Ma Rainey, The Police, and then Birthdays Galore. We're going to begin today. It would seem that Paul McCartney had his second solo number one on this day back in 1971. He talks about a whole host of characters in this one.

0: 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That is Ben Okafor and the Liberators, the high stop maker from Politic Yo-Yo here on KOCF. Also in their Chick Corea and Return to Forever. Boy, the first stanza already in the books. Captain Marvel, Bonnie Raitt with Marriage Made in Hollywood from the Grammy-winning Slipstream album, and Paul McCartney and Wings. Uncle Albert, Admiral Halsey, the number one song on this day back in 1971. Paul's second number one as a solo artist. You've made your way to Music Gumbo here on 92.7 KOCF. Happy Friday.
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0: 92.7 KOCF. And that's Hugh Laurie, along with, I think it's Gabby Moreno, doing Didn't It Rain, title track off of that album. And yes, it is still raining. Ace of Cups with Grandma's Hand. Oregon Fairchild in there. David Lindley and Arroyo X, Something's Got a Hold on Me. And Quicksilver Messenger Service. Started things off with Pride of Man, celebrating the birth of Greg Elmore and Gary Duncan, both born on this day in 1946.
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2: 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Pitch a wing and
0: doodle all night. Oh, even in death, Marshall Peter. Still providing an amazing show each and every week. We're going to continue running that for a while, from what I understand. And I tell you, if you want to know anything about the blues, that is the program where you can glean each and every week some tidbit that Marshall will give to you, and you can take that with you forever. All right, they released a new Todd Snyder single from the album My Second Rodeo. Let's give it a try, shall we? 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

0: That's the Sir Douglas Quintet here on 92.7 KOCF LP Vinita Fernrich Community Radio. Hang Loose by the Alabama Shakes, Los Lonely Boys with Onda, and that is from their debut album, Santana Oye Como Va, and a new one from Todd Snyder, a single release from the album My Second Rodeo. 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
0: All right, let's see. What do we have now? Oh, yes, this was tough day in New York City. 1959 was the year, and following the stabbing deaths of two teenagers by a 17-year-old and other similar incidents of violence in New York City, well, WCBS Radio and the Big Apple banned all versions of this song. Because that's what's making people do it.

0: Oh, that is Lizzo here on 92.7 KOCF, because I love you. Talking Heads, Girlfriend is Better, Smooth and Turl with Violet Hour, and the Brian Setzer Orchestra, Mac the Knife, their version. No stabbings today, hopefully.
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0: 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Yep, we love it. Don't be afraid. Tell your friends, tell your neighbors. Another birthday. Ronald Lapreed, bassist for the Commodores, my very first concert. It's KOCF.

0: Well, that's an outtake of Tripe Face Boogie, early version of that song. They just called it Boogie at that point. Heard Lydia Pence and Cold Blood in front of that, Matter of Time. Tom Petty, along with his Heartbreakers, making some noise from Into the Great Wide Open. And the Commodores started things off with Easy, Ronald Lapreed, bassist, born in 1950. My name is Andy Goldfinger, your human curator of music, Monday through Friday, 10 a.m. until 2 p.m. right here on 92.7 KOCF and streaming globally across the spherical orb we call planet Earth at kocf.org.
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2: 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Wild variety of music, African pop of the last 60 years, first wave punk rock, Japanese psychedelia, Bollywood. Well, you never know what you're going to get at the Wide and Wonderful. 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
0: And if you have not had the opportunity to tune into that program, I highly recommend it. It is part of our Killer Friday lineup, I tell you. We got Marsha coming up right after this show. Then it is Marshall Peter jumping in and out of the blues, and then the Little Feet Radio Hour. Well, I might as well just look and see what else there is. What else we got? 70s Rewind, and then the Wide World of Music at 9 p.m., that's the way it goes. All right, let's do a new one. The Jayhawks' new album is called Sanctuary Park. Oh.

That's Mystic Bowie's Talking Dreads taking on the Talking Heads' Psycho Killer. Love that version. Miriam Makeba with Pata Pata, Crosby, Stills, and Nash with Shadow Captain, and new one from the Jayhawks, Keeping Our Heads Above Water, from the new album Sanctuary Park. And we're at that point of the day. I don't know where the morning has gone, but the noontime hour is upon us. That means Community Calendar Climate Connections coming your way. And then we will take on the afternoon, and we're going to travel back to the US Festival. Oh, yeah, it's September the 4th. May have one from the 5th, which is tomorrow, but at the moment, we're just going to stick with the 4th. It's Music Gumbo here on 92.7 KOCF, or Fern Ridge Community Radio. My name is Andy Goldfinger, your human curator of music at the wheel, Monday through Friday, 10 a.m. until 2 p.m. Don't be afraid. 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
3: 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The third annual Florence Mineral and Gem Show is Saturday the 5th and Sunday the 6th from 10 a.m. to 5 p.m. at the Florence Event Center. 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The Eugene Native American Arts and Crafts Market will be on Sunday the 6th from 10 a.m. to 4 p.m. at the Farmers Market Pavilion, 8th and Oak Streets in downtown Eugene, featuring handmade items from dozens of local artisans. 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The Bloodworks Northwest Bloodmobile will be in Veneta on Tuesday, September 8th from 9 a.m. to 3 p.m. at the Veneta Community Center, and again on Friday the 11th from 11 a.m. to 5 p.m. at the Fern Ridge Library. To schedule an appointment, go to the Bloodworks Northwest website. 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
5: I'm Dr. Anthony Lizowitz, and this is Climate Connections. Extreme heat can make people sick and harm them in other ways, too.
6: Think about your ability to make decisions, your judgments, your hand-eye coordination, your balance.
5: Barak Alamud is at the Harvard T.H. Chan School of Public Health. His team analyzed workplace injuries reported to the Occupational Safety and Health Administration in 2023. They found that injuries, like falls, burns, and cuts, were more likely on days when the heat index was higher than 85 degrees, and the risk climbed more sharply when it was hotter than 90.
6: We found that the risk of injury increases by about 20% when the heat index is 110 Fahrenheit versus 80 Fahrenheit.
5: And even people working indoors in industries like manufacturing and healthcare were more likely to be injured on hot days. In some cases, a lack of air conditioning could be to blame. In others, the causes may be less direct. For example, rates of violence go up during a heat wave, which could put emergency room personnel at greater risk of injury. So as heat waves intensify, it will be important to understand the risks that workers face and take steps to protect them. Climate Connections is produced by the Yale Center for Environmental Communication. 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
7: All right, let's go back to the US Festival on this day, September the 4th, 1982. Tom Petty and the Heartbreakers were there.

Is it all right?

guys, it's great. We're going to do another song from the last album, the DE7th. It's one that Bruce the Boss Man wrote for us. It's called From Small Things, Big Things Have Come.

0: goes. September 4th, 1982. The US Festival down in San Bernardino. Finishing things off with the Cars, Bye Bye Love. Dave Edmunds doing From Small Things, Big Things One Day Come. Fire and Ice from Pat Benatar. And Tom Petty and the Heartbreakers started things off with Breakdown here on KOCF. It's Music Gumbo. Andy Goldfinger, your human curator of music at the wheel.
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0: That's the Wood Brothers here on 92.7 KOCF. Snake Eyes from the Paradise album. Also in there, Paul Simon, Hearts and Bones. Heard the Black Eyed Peas, Don't Funk With My Heart. And a little levity, little Charlie and the Nightcats with TV Crazy starting that set off. We'll take a quick break. And then back at it on Music Gumbo 92.7 KOCF.
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0: And today we're going to travel back to, where are we going? Providence Civic Center in 1980. One of my favorite songs. 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

0: That's the Blues Brothers from the official movie soundtrack. She Caught the Katie. That was one of the first bands I saw. It was actually the first band I saw that you looked on stage and, man, the guys were just having a blast. I had never seen that before. I think it was 1980 was the year, 80, 79 or 80. Shamika Copeland, Dumb It Down. Yeah, we're living in Idiocracy these days. Bruce Hornsby with The Changes and Yule Grateful Dead with the other one from the Providence Civic Center on this day back in 1980.
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0: All right, they're going to be at the Wow Hall this evening. The Psychedelic Porn Crumpets. This is Ocarina. Oh, it's going to be a fun show.

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And when we come back, more music here on Music Gumbo 92.7 KOCF, Burnt Ridge Community Radio. 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
2: Good afternoon, everybody. Happy Friday. Welcome to the Soul Shack. This is Marcia. We are coming up on a long weekend. It's going to be Labor Day. It's September now all of a sudden, so we got a lot of celebrating to do, and hopefully I will ease you into your long weekend hopefully you're having a long weekend with some fun and some good soul and funk. And let's get the groove on. We're going to start it off with a band that'll be in Eugene next week at the Cuthbert. Of course, I can't resist. Here is

0: Hey, we just heard a whole bunch of working songs, so hopefully we can get that out of our system. We just heard Working My Way Back to You / Forgive Me Girl from the Spinners. Isley Brothers before that with Work to Do. Michael Jackson from the Off the Wall album gave us Working Day and Night. Working All the Time was Pimps of Joy Time. And then easing into a new month, we heard from Earth, Wind, and Fire. And that was, of course, September. Thank you so much for joining me this afternoon on 92.7 FM, Fern Ridge Community Radio.
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0: Now we're starting out the love vibes this afternoon. I'm feeling a little sentimental as my niece is getting married this weekend, so you can feel the new theme easing into this show. It's going to be all about love. We just heard Bill Withers. That was Just the Two of Us. Before that, No Ordinary Love was Sade. Charles Wright and the Watts 103rd Street Rhythm Band did I Got Love. And then we, just to get our celebration on, heard Groove Me from King Floyd. Thanks for listening to the Soul Shack this afternoon on 92.7 FM, KOCF. We'll be right back.
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0: Here is Jackie Wilson on the Soul Shack.

love and happiness. Yeah, something that can make you do wrong, make you do right.

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0: heard a couple from Al Green, because what's love without Al Green? From two different albums that came out 1 year apart back in the early 70s. We just heard Let's Get Married, that was off of the Livin' For You album. Before that, Love and Happiness came out the year before, and that was from the album I'm Still In Love With You. Before that, we heard from Stevie Wonder, I Believe When I Fall In Love With You, It'll Be Forever. And then Jackie Wilson gave us Your Love Keeps Lifting Me Higher and Higher. Thank you so much for listening to The Soul Shack this afternoon. I'm your host, Marcia. I'm here every Friday from 2 to 4 playing soul and funk, and I'm thrilled to have you here with me, and we'll be right back.
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0: Welcome back to the Soul Shack. I'm your host, Marcia. We are doing 2 hours of soul and funk. Thank you for joining me for the second half today. And we are going to hear from one of James Brown's funky people. This is Hank Ballard.
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0: right. We just heard a couple family songs since my husband and I will be with our families this week. We just heard Sly and the Family Stone. That was Family Affair. Before that, Mary J. Blige and Family Affair as well, but a different Family Affair. Curtis Mayfield before that was So in Love. The Persuasions did a sweet version of Bob Dylan's The Man in Me. And we start off with Hank Ballard and From the Love Side. 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

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It don't just stop there with the family of yours or mine. It's a universal family.

0: heard one of my favorites. That was Your Love from Graham Central Station. That, of course, is Larry Graham, bass player for Sly and the Family Stone, bass player extraordinaire. Before that, we heard from the OJs. That was Family Reunion. Chuck Brown and the Soul Searchers did Never Gonna Give You Up. And Marvin Gaye and Tammy Terrell started it off with Ain't Nothing Like the Real Thing. 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
0: Here is Ivan Neville on the Soul Shack.

Otis. We just heard Otis Redding. That was Glory of Love. Before that, Carl Denson's Tiny Universe did Groove On. George Duke before that with Party Down. And we start off with Dance Music Love from Ivan Neville. Thank you all so much for listening to the Soul Shack this afternoon. I'm your host, Marcia. I will be back next week at 2, from 2 to 4, playing Soul and Funk for you again. It's my pleasure to be here. If you want to send me an email, you can send it to marcia.kocf@gmail.com. Please stay tuned to all of our great programming. And coming up right after this program is an encore presentation of Jumpin' In and Out of the Blues with Marshall Peter. It's a fantastic show. And we are going to close today out with a little, we're going to send it back out to all the hard workers out there making this world run as smoothly as possible. But first, congratulations, Catherine and Sean. I can't wait to celebrate with you guys. And this, we're going to close it out with some Betty LaVette doing her Mick and Keith. This is Salt of the Earth. Have a great week. Keep lifting each other up. Keep sending out the love vibes. Till next time.

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Hey, I'm Marshall Peter, and I want to welcome you to Jumping In and Out of the Blues. We're going to be listening to a lot of blues because I love the blues, crazy about them. They are the cornerstone of this show, but I'm also going to jump out a bit, you know, maybe get a little bit of rock on, who knows, a little bit of jazz, even occasionally, and perish the thought here, a whisper of country, but it's all going to be carefully curated. My shot at playing stuff that I'm going to enjoy listening to, but I'm really playing stuff that more than anything, I hope you're going to enjoy listening to. So with that, why don't we get going? So let's get this party started, and who better than the Egyptians? Here's Party Time.

Well, I hope when the show is done, you're going to agree that we had a funky good time. That was James Brown with, of course, the JBs doing it to death. And then before that, we heard Dion doing Crying Shame featuring Sonny Landreth on slide. And then before that, the Tedeschi Trucks Band live at Lock-In 2019. Trey Anastasio, the frontman from Phish, playing guitar on that one, along with Phish playing guitar on that one, along with Tedeschi and Trucks on the Jimi Hendrix classic Little Wing. And then before

0: freaks. 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Some of the lines she uses in here. Do you or can you French kiss? Linda, do your mother know you write letters like this? 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
2: Hi, Dean Middleton here. 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
3: So far in the show, we've been lacking great blues harmonica, and so here's one of my favorites, James Cotton covering another one of my favorites, Sonny Boy Williamson's song, Don't Start Me Talking.

0: Mama Feel Good. That was Lynn Collins off of the album James Brown's Original Funky Divas. She's backed up there by the JB's, James Brown's backup band, who I mentioned at the end of the first segment. Speaking of feeling good, before that we heard Dr. Feel Good and the Interns doing Mr. Moonlight. That's from 1961, a song that, if you're old enough, and I suspect many of you may not be, you'll recognize as a Beatles song. They released the cover of that version in 1964. Before that, we heard Karen Lovely doing Never Felt No Blues, and then we opened up with James Cotton, Don't Start Me Talkin'. This is Jumpin' In and Out of the Blues. We'll be right back.
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1: When the subject of great harmonica players and frontmen comes up, Jason Ritchie certainly should be on that list. 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

That is Jean-Baptiste totally breaking out. I mean, a lot of people probably know him from the Colbert Show, and people who listen to New Orleans jazz know him, but that song is everywhere, and it is so good, as is the